0: As we carry on with our time this afternoon, we opened up this music hour with Katie Nicole singing I Found Jesus. I'm Spencer Dahlke, and I've got one more hour with you, so stick with us as we turn to more artists singing to us these truths of the gospel. It's Tasha Layton coming up next, singing Thank You for the No.
1: Though my lips were saying...

That was Jamie McDonald singing Left It in the River on Pilgrim Radio, where we pause now to draw strength for our journey from considering moments throughout Christian history. Today, the Christian History Institute records that it was this date in 1795 that Absalom Jones, formerly a slave, was ordained as a deacon in the Episcopal Church. He would become, of course, America's first black Episcopal priest. It's another great reminder that Christianity was a formidable force in the abolition of slavery and the welcoming of the Africans in America into the church, into the brotherhood, the unity, of course, we could say that we find in Christ. It's the kind of unity that only the gospel provides. As we turn next to Jordan Feliz singing Wounds.

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1: I will call you by your name. And whether that name is his name, which is somehow more fully communicated to you, to us, or some personal unique name he assigns to you, which is between him and you. Some of what you read here almost makes it sound like nobody else will know it except Jesus and you and Jesus. The point remains the same. Jesus is saying by this new name, come here. You are safe. I know you. Now come and dine with me forever in the New Jerusalem.
0: Study Hall this weekend with a message from the series Revelation with Matt Felton. Saturday at 10 a.m. Pacific and Sunday at 8 p.m. Pacific.

Jesus, you died upon a cross and rose again to save the lost. Forgive me now of all my sin. Come be my Savior, Lord, and friend. Change my life and make it new. And help me, Lord, to live for you.

Some of our most memorable vacation moments as a family have been spent on the beautiful Outer Banks of North Carolina. It hasn't always been beautiful for ships that were navigating those treacherous shoals that are off the shores of the Outer Banks. In fact, it's estimated that over 2,000 ships have gone down there over the centuries. But a lot more lives could have been lost there if it hadn't been for the Cape Hatteras Light, one of the most famous lighthouses in America. Its octagonal tower rises massively above the beach and the sand hills, and it's been the guiding light that kept many ships from going aground. It stood there for nearly two centuries. Imagine the storms that she's weathered, including more than 100 hurricanes. Storms that blew away so many other structures. But the lighthouse still stands. Well, I'm Ron Hutchcraft, and I want to have a word with you today about the light that weathers all your storms. So many lights that people have depended on just couldn't survive the storms. The marriage that was supposed to give love for a lifetime. The job we thought would always be there. The person that was supposed to be an anchor. The retirement plans that you thought were so secure, but they're gone. Our health that we always just took for granted. Even our religion that just wasn't enough to sustain us through the storm. But there's something in us that yearns for that really needs one certain light that will always be there, no matter how stormy it gets, no matter how dark it gets. We need something that's unshakably secure, that helps guide us through the toughest times. In fact, we're created with a need for that, a need that was actually designed to be met by the one who put us here in the first place. Actually, we are made for him, and our Creator is the only light that never goes out and never goes away. John 8:12, it's our word for today from the Word of God. Here's what it says. We got Jesus taking us straight to the light that weathers every storm. I am the light of the world. Whoever follows me will never walk in darkness, but will have the light of life. Well, for 2,000 years, through every changing culture and circumstance, Jesus has been the light that has dispelled the darkness for millions of lives. The one love that no storm has ever touched. The one security that lasts a lifetime, actually lasts for eternity. In fact, Jesus is the light for the darkest journey you will ever take. The last one. He's the light that will guide you all the way to heaven. But for Jesus to be our light, he had to go through the darkest darkness any human being has ever endured. That cross. That awful death on a cross where Jesus took on himself every wrong thing every one of us has ever done, including every sin of your life and mine. It was literally our hell that Jesus was taking there so we could go to heaven. Because the deepest darkness of all is the darkness inside us. The sin that only the man who died for you can forgive. That only the man who conquered death with his resurrection can overcome. I know a relationship with Jesus can weather every storm. He's loved and sustained us through losing a baby, through financial crises, through all the struggles of parenting, through major medical battles, and even at the casket of the woman I have loved for a lifetime. Jesus has never abandoned, never let down anyone who's put their life in his hands. He's the one certain light that your heart needs. He died so you could have a relationship with him, but you have to choose him for yourself by telling him, Jesus, I don't belong at the steering wheel of my life anymore. You do, and I'm putting all my trust in you to remove the wall between me and God. I want to belong to you from this day on. That's exactly, by the way, why our website, anewstory.com, is there to help you get this done. That website is anewstory.com for all your storms, for all your dark times, even for your final journey. There's the light that will always be there, and his name is Jesus.

not fair. But then Taylor reached out and wrapped her arms around his neck, and it all became so clear. God bless the last one.

We're coming to the end of my time with you this afternoon on Pilgrim Radio. Having just heard Matthew West, of course, singing The Last Ones. Stick with us as we turn to our next program here shortly at 6 p.m. Pacific time, when we will be reading from God's Word. It's our program, The Bible, Pure and Simple. And this afternoon, we'll be reading from Numbers 24 to chapter 33. So stick with us. It's Casting Crowns up next as we carry on singing Stained Glass Masquerade.

People resonate with truth, real truth, the truth you find when you open the Word of God, or hear a song, or a message straight from Scripture. Psalm 25 says, "Lead me in your truth and teach me, for you are the God of my salvation. For you will I wait all the day long." Thank you for making Pilgrim Radio part of your day.

0: 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The Bible is God's Word. 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
1: Numbers chapter 24, verse 10. Then Balak's anger was aroused against Balaam, and he struck his hands together, and Balak said to Balaam, I called you to curse my enemies, and look, you have bountifully blessed them these three times. Now therefore, flee to your place. I said I would greatly honor you, but in fact, the Lord has kept you back from honor. So Balaam said to Balak, did I not also speak to your messengers, whom you sent to me, saying, if Balak were to give me his house full of silver and gold, I could not go beyond the word of the Lord, to do good or bad of my own will. What the Lord says, that I must speak. And now indeed, I am going to my people. Come, I will advise you what this people will do to your people in the latter days. So he took up his oracle and said, the utterance of Balaam, the son of Beor, and the utterance of the man whose eyes are unopened, the utterance of him who hears the words of God and has the knowledge of the Most High, who sees the vision of the Almighty, who falls down with eyes wide open. I see him, but not now. I behold him, but not near. A star shall come out of Jacob, a scepter shall rise out of Israel, and batter the brow of Moab, and destroy all the sons of tumult. And Edom shall be a possession, Seir also, his enemies, shall be a possession, while Israel does valiantly. Out of Jacob one shall have dominion, and destroy the remains of the city. Then he looked on Amalek, and he took up his oracle and said, Amalek was first among the nations, but shall be last until he perishes. Then he looked on the Kenites, and he took up his oracle and said, firm is your dwelling place, and your nest is set in the rock. Nevertheless Cain shall be burned. How long until Asher carries you away captive? Then he took up his oracle and said, alas, who shall live when God does this? But ships shall come from the coasts of Cyprus, and they shall afflict Ashur and afflict Eber, and so shall Amalek until he perishes. So Balaam rose and departed and returned to his place. Balak also went his way. Numbers chapter 25. Now Israel remained in Acacia Grove, and the people began to commit harlotry with the women of Moab. They invited the people to the sacrifices of their gods, and the people ate and bowed down to their gods. So Israel was joined to Baal of Peor, and the anger of the Lord was aroused against Israel. Then the Lord said to Moses, take all the leaders of the people and hang the offenders before the Lord out in the sun, that the fierce anger of the Lord may turn away from Israel. So Moses said to the judges of Israel, every one of you kill his men who were joined to Baal of Peor. And indeed, one of the children of Israel came and presented to his brethren a Midianite woman in the sight of Moses and in the sight of all the congregation of the children of Israel, who were weeping at the door of the tabernacle of meeting. Now when Phinehas, the son of Eleazar, the son of Aaron the priest, saw it, he rose from among the congregation and took a javelin in his hand. And he went after the men of Israel into the tent and thrust both of them through, the man of Israel and the woman through her body. So the plague was stopped among the children of Israel. And those who died in the plague were 24,000. Then the Lord spoke to Moses, saying, Phinehas, the son of Eleazar, the son of Aaron the priest, has turned back my wrath from the children of Israel, because he was zealous with my zeal among them, so that I did not consume the children of Israel in my zeal. Therefore say, Behold, I give to him my covenant of peace, and it shall be to him and his descendants after him a covenant of an everlasting priesthood, because he was zealous for his God and made atonement for the children of Israel. Now the name of the Israelite who was killed with the Midianite woman was Zimri, the son of Salu, a leader of his father's house among the Simeonites. And the name of the Midianite woman who was killed was Cozbi, the daughter of Zur. He was head of the people of the father's house in Midian. Then the Lord spoke to Moses, saying, Harass the Midianites and attack them, for they harassed you with their schemes, by which they seduced you in the matter of Peor and in the matter of Cozbi, the daughter of a leader of Midian, their sister, who was killed in the day of the plague because of Peor. Numbers chapter 26. And it came to pass after the plague that the Lord spoke to Moses and Eleazar, the son of Aaron, the priest, saying, Take a census of all the congregation of the children of Israel, from 20 years old and above, by their fathers' houses, all who are able to go to war in Israel. So Moses and Eleazar the priest spoke with them in the plains of Moab by the Jordan, across from Jericho, saying, Take a census of the people from 20 years old and above, just as the Lord commanded Moses and the children of Israel who came out of the land of Egypt. Reuben was the firstborn of Israel. The children of Reuben were of Hanok, the family of the Hanokites, of Palu, the family of the Paluites, of Hezron, the family of the Hezronites, of Carmi, the son of the Carmites. These are the families of the Reubenites. Those who were numbered of them were 43,730. And the son of Palu was Eliab. The sons of Eliab were Nemuel, Dathan, and Abiram. These are the Dathan and Abiram, representatives of the congregation, who contended against Moses and Aaron in the company of Korah, when they contended against the Lord. And the earth opened its mouth and swallowed them up together with Korah, when that company died, when the fire devoured 250 men, and they became a sign. Nevertheless, the children of Korah did not die. The sons of Simeon, according to their families, were of Nemuel, the family of the Nemuelites, of Jamin, the family of the Jaminites, of Jachin, the family of the Jachinites, of Zerah, the family of the Zarhites, of Shaul, the family of the Shaulites. These are the families of the Simeonites, 22,200. The sons of Gad, according to their families, were of Zephon, the family of the Zephonites, of Haggai, the family of the Haggites, of Shuni, the family of the Shunites, of Ozni, the family of the Oznites, of Eri, the family of the Erites, of Arad, the family of the Aradites, of Areli, the family of the Aralites. These are the families of the sons of Gad, according to those who were numbered of them, 40,500. The sons of Judah were Ur and Onan, and Ur and Onan died in the land of Canaan. And the sons of Judah, according to their families, were Shelah, the family of the Shelonites, of Perez, the family of the Perizzites, of Zerah, the family of the Zarahites. And the sons of Perez were of Hezron, the family of the Hezronites, of Hamul, the family of the Hamulites. These are the families of Judah, according to those who were numbered of them, 76,500. The sons of Issachar, according to their families, were of Tola, the family of the Tolaites, of Pua, the family of the Punites, of Jashub, the family of the Jashubites, of Shimron, the family of the Shimronites. These are the families of Issachar, according to those who were numbered of them, 64,300. The sons of Zebulun, according to their families, were of Sarid, the family of the Sardites, of Elon, the family of the Elonites, of Jalil, the family of the Jalilites. These are the families of the Zebulunites, according to those who were numbered of them, 60,500. The sons of Joseph, according to their families, by Manasseh and Ephraim, were the sons of Manasseh, of Machir, the family of the Machirites, and Machir begot Gilead, of Gilead, the family of the Gileadites. These are the sons of Gilead, of Jezer, the family of the Jezerites, of Helek, the family of the Helekites, of Asriel, the family of the Asrielites, of Shechem, the family of the Shechemites, of Shemitah, the family of the Shemitahites, of Hepher, the family of the Hepherites. Now Zelophehad, the son of Hepher, had no sons, but daughters, and the names of the daughters of Zelophehad were Mala, Noah, Hogla, Milcah, and Tirzah. These are the families of Manasseh, and those who were numbered of them were 52,700. These are the sons of Ephraim, according to their families, of Shuthelah, the family of the Shuthelahites, of Bechir, the family of the Bechrites, of Tahan, the family of the Tahanites, and these are the sons of Shuthelah, of Iran, the family of the Iranites. These are the families of the sons of Ephraim, according to those who were numbered of them, 32,500. These are the sons of Joseph, according to their families. The sons of Benjamin, according to their families, were of Bela, the family of the Belaites, of Ashbel, the family of the Ashbelites, of Ahiram, the family of the Ahiramites, of Shufem, the family of the Shufemites, of Hufem, the family of the Hufemites. And the sons of Bela were Ard and Naaman, of Ard, the family of the Ardites, of Naaman, the family of the Naamites. These are the sons of Benjamin, according to their families, and those who were numbered of them were 45,600. These are the sons of Dan, according to their families, of Shuham, the family of the Shuhamites. These are the families of Dan, according to their families. All the families of the Shuhamites, according to those who were numbered of them, were 64,400. The sons of Asher, according to their families, were of Jimna, the family of the Jimnites, of Jesui, the family of the Jesuites, of Beriah, the family of the Beriites, of the sons of Beriah, of Heber, the family of the Heberites, of Malchiel, the family of the Malchielites, and the name of the daughter of Asher was Sirah. These are the families of the sons of Asher, according to those who were numbered of them, 53,400. The sons of Naphtali, according to their families, were of Jahzeel, the family of the Jahzeelites, of Guni, the family of the Gunaites, of Jezer, the family of the Jezerites, of Shillem, the family of the Shillemites. These are the families of Naphtali, according to their families, and those who were numbered of them were 45,400. These are those who were numbered of the children of Israel, 601,730. Then the Lord spoke to Moses, saying, "To these the land shall be divided as an inheritance, according to the number of names. To a large tribe you shall give a larger inheritance, and to a small tribe you shall give a smaller inheritance. Each shall be given its inheritance according to those who were numbered of them. But the land shall be divided by lot. They shall inherit according to the names of the tribes of their fathers. According to the lot, their inheritance shall be divided between the larger and the smaller. And these are those who were numbered of the Levites according to their families, of Gershon, the family of the Gershonites, of Kohath, the family of the Kohathites, of Merari, the family of the Merarites. These are the families of the Levites, the family of the Libnites, the family of the Hebronites, the family of the Malites, the family of the Mushites, and the family of the Korathites. And Kohath begot Amram. The name of Amram's wife was Jochebed, the daughter of Levi, who was born to Levi in Egypt. And to Amram she bore Aaron and Moses and their sister Miriam. To Aaron were born Nadab and Abihu, Eleazar and Ithamar. And Nadab and Abihu died when they offered profane fire before the Lord. Now those who were numbered of them were 23,000, every male from a month old and above, for they were not numbered among the other children of Israel, because there was no inheritance given to them among the children of Israel. These are those who were numbered by Moses and Eleazar the priest, who numbered the children of Israel in the plains of Moab, by the Jordan, across from Jericho. But among these there was not a man of those who were numbered by Moses and Aaron the priest, when they numbered the children of Israel in the wilderness of Sinai. For the Lord had said of them, "They shall surely die in the wilderness." So there was not left a man of them, except Caleb, the son of Jephunneh, and Joshua, the son of Nun. Numbers chapter 27. Then came the daughters of Zelophehad and the son of Hepher, the son of Gilead, the son of Machir, the son of Manasseh, from the families of Manasseh, the son of Joseph. And these were the names of his daughters: Mahla, Noah, Hogla, Milcah, and Tirzah. And they stood before Moses, before Eleazar the priest, and before the leaders and all the congregation, by the doorway of the tabernacle of meeting, saying, "Our father died in the wilderness, but he was not in the company of those who gathered together against the Lord, in company with Korah, but he died in his own sin, and he had no sons. Why should the name of our father be removed from among his family because he had no son? Give us a possession among our father's brothers." So Moses brought their case before the Lord. And the Lord spoke to Moses, saying, "The daughters of Zelophehad speak what is right. You shall surely give them a possession of inheritance among their father's brothers, and cause the inheritance of their father to pass to them. And you shall speak to the children of Israel, saying, 'If a man dies and has no son, then you shall cause his inheritance to pass to his daughter. If he has no daughter, then you shall give his inheritance to his brothers. If he has no brothers, then you shall give his inheritance to his father's brothers. And if his father has no brothers, then you shall give his inheritance to the relative closest to him in his family, and he shall possess it. And it shall be to the children of Israel a statute of judgment, just as the Lord commanded Moses. Now the Lord said to Moses, Go up into this mount, Abarim, and see the land which I have given to the children of Israel. And when you have seen it, you also shall be gathered to your people, as Aaron your brother was gathered. For in the wilderness of Zin, during the strife of the congregation, you rebelled against my command to hallow me at the waters before their eyes. These are the waters of Meribah, at Kadesh, in the wilderness of Zin. Then Moses spoke to the Lord, saying, Let the Lord, the God of the spirits of all flesh, set a man over the congregation, who may go out before them and go in before them, who may lead them out and bring them in, that the congregation of the Lord may not be like sheep which have no shepherd. And the Lord said to Moses, Take Joshua, the son of Nun, with you, a man in whom is the Spirit, and lay your hand on him. Set him before Eleazar the priest, and before all the congregation, and inaugurate him in their sight. And you shall give some of your authority to him, that all the congregation of the children of Israel may be obedient. He shall stand before Eleazar the priest, who shall inquire before the Lord for him by the judgment of the Urim. At his word they shall go out, and at his word they shall come in, both he and all the children of Israel with him, all the congregation. So Moses did as the Lord commanded him. He took Joshua and set him before Eleazar the priest and before all the congregation, and he laid his hands on him and inaugurated him just as the Lord commanded by the hand of Moses. Numbers chapter 28. Now the Lord spoke to Moses, saying, Command the children of Israel, and say to them, My offering, my food for my offerings made by fire, as a sweet aroma to me, you shall be careful to offer to me at their appointed time. And you shall say to them, This is the offering made by fire, which you shall offer to the Lord. Two male lambs in their first year without blemish, day by day as a regular burnt offering. The one lamb you shall offer in the morning, the other lamb you shall offer in the evening, and one-tenth of an ephah of fine flour as a grain offering mixed with one-fourth of a hin of pressed oil. It is a regular burnt offering which was ordained at Mount Sinai for a sweet aroma, an offering made by fire to the Lord. And its drink offering shall be one-fourth of a hin for each lamb. In a holy place you shall pour out the drink to the Lord as an offering. The other lamb you shall offer in the evening. As the morning grain offering and its drink offering, you shall offer it as an offering made by fire, a sweet aroma to the Lord. And on the Sabbath day, two lambs in their first year, without blemish, and two-tenths of an ephah of fine flour as a grain offering, mixed with oil, with its drink offering. This is the burnt offering for every Sabbath, besides the regular burnt offering with its drink offering. At the beginnings of your months, you shall present a burnt offering to the Lord, two young bulls, one ram, and seven lambs in their first year without blemish. Three-tenths of an ephah of fine flour as a grain offering, mixed with oil, for each bull. Two-tenths of an ephah of fine flour as a grain offering, mixed with oil, for the one ram. And one-tenth of an ephah of fine flour mixed with oil as a grain offering for each lamb, as a burnt offering of sweet aroma, an offering made by fire to the Lord. Their drink offering shall be half a hin of wine for a bull, one-third of a hin for a ram, and one-fourth of a hin for a lamb. This is the burnt offering for each month throughout the months of the year. Also, one kid of the goats as a sin offering to the Lord shall be offered, besides the regular burnt offering and its drink offering. On the 14th day of the first month is the Passover of the Lord, and on the 15th day of this month is the feast. Unleavened bread shall be eaten for 7 days. On the first day you shall have a holy convocation. You shall do no customary work. And you shall present an offering made by fire as a burnt offering to the Lord, 2 young bulls, 1 ram, and 7 lambs in their first year. Be sure they are without blemish. Their grain offering shall be a fine flour mixed with oil. 3/10 of an ephah you shall offer for a bull, and 2/10 for a ram. You shall offer 1/10 of an ephah for each of the 7 lambs. Also, 1 goat as a sin offering to make atonement for you. You shall offer these besides the burnt offering of the morning, which is for a regular burnt offering. In this manner you shall offer the food of the offering made by fire daily for 7 days, as a sweet aroma to the Lord. It shall be offered besides the regular burnt offering and its drink offering. And on the 7th day you shall have a holy convocation. You shall do no customary work. Also on the day of the first fruits, when you bring a new grain offering to the Lord at your Feast of Weeks, you shall have a holy convocation. You shall do no customary work. You shall present a burnt offering as a sweet aroma to the Lord, 2 young bulls, 1 ram, and 7 lambs in their first year, with their grain offering of fine flour mixed with oil, 3/10 of an ephah for each bull, 2/10 for the 1 ram, and 1/10 for each of the 7 lambs. Also 1 kid of the goats to make atonement for you. Be sure they are without blemish. You shall present them with their drink offerings, besides the regular burnt offering with its grain offering. Numbers chapter 29. And in the 7th month, on the 1st day of the month, you shall have a holy convocation. You shall do no customary work. For you it is a day of blowing the trumpets. You shall offer a burnt offering as a sweet aroma to the Lord, 1 young bull, 1 ram, and 7 lambs in their first year without blemish. Their grain offering shall be fine flour mixed with oil, 3/10 of an ephah for the bull, 2/10 for the ram, and 1/10 for each of the 7 lambs. Also 1 kid of the goats as a sin offering to make atonement for you. Besides the burnt offering with its grain offering for the new moon, the regular burnt offering with its grain offering, and their drink offerings, according to their ordinance, as a sweet aroma, an offering made by fire to the Lord. On the 10th day of this 7th month, you shall have a holy convocation. You shall afflict your souls. You shall not do any work. You shall present a burnt offering to the Lord as a sweet aroma, 1 young bull, 1 ram, and 7 lambs in their first year. Be sure they are without blemish. Their grain offering shall be a fine flour mixed with oil, 3/10 of an ephah for the bull, 2/10 for the 1 ram, and 1/10 for each of the 7 lambs. Also 1 kid of the goats as a sin offering, besides the sin offering for atonement, the regular burnt offering with its grain offering and their drink offerings. On the 15th day of the 7th month, you shall have a holy convocation. You shall do no customary work, and you shall keep a feast to the Lord 7 days. You shall present a burnt offering an offering made by fire as a sweet aroma to the Lord. 13 young bulls, 2 rams, and 14 lambs in their first year, they shall be without blemish. Their grain offering shall be a fine flour mixed with oil. 3/10 of an ephah for each of the 13 bulls, 2/10 for each of the 2 rams, and 1/10 for each of the 14 lambs. Also, 1 kid of the goats as a sin offering, besides the regular burnt offering, its grain offering, and its drink offering. On the second day, present 12 young bulls, 2 rams, 14 lambs in their first year without blemish, and their grain offering and their drink offerings for the bulls, for the rams, and for the lambs, by their number, according to the ordinance. Also, 1 kid of the goats as a sin offering, besides the regular burnt offering with its grain offering and their drink offerings. On the third day, present 11 bulls, 2 rams, 14 lambs in their first year without blemish, and their grain offering and their drink offerings for the bulls, for the rams, and for the lambs, by their number, according to the ordinance. Also, 1 goat as a sin offering, besides the regular burnt offering, its grain offering, and its drink offering. On the fourth day, present 10 bulls, 2 rams, and 14 lambs in their first year without blemish, and their grain offering and their drink offerings for the bulls, for the rams, and for the lambs, by their number, according to the ordinance. Also, 1 kid of the goats as a sin offering, besides the regular burnt offering, its grain offering, and its drink offering. On the fifth day, present 9 bulls, 2 rams, and 14 lambs in their first year without blemish, and their grain offering and their drink offerings for the bulls, for the rams, and for the lambs, by their number, according to the ordinance. Also, 1 goat as a sin offering, besides the regular burnt offering, its grain offering, and its drink offering. On the sixth day, present 8 bulls, 2 rams, and 14 lambs in their first year without blemish, and their grain offering and their drink offerings for the bulls, for the rams, and for the lambs, by their number, according to the ordinance. Also, 1 goat as a sin offering, besides the regular burnt offering, its grain offering and its drink offering. On the seventh day, present 7 bulls, 2 rams, and 14 lambs in their first year without blemish, and their grain offering and their drink offerings for the bulls, for the rams, and for the lambs, by their number, according to the ordinance. Also, 1 goat as a sin offering, besides the regular burnt offering, its grain offering, and its drink offering. On the eighth day, you shall have a sacred assembly. You shall do no customary work. You shall present a burnt offering, an offering made by fire as a sweet aroma to the Lord, 1 bull, 1 ram, 7 lambs in their first year without blemish, and their grain offering and their drink offerings for the bull, for the ram, and for the lambs, by their number, according to the ordinance. Also, 1 goat as a sin offering, besides the regular burnt offering, its grain offering, and its drink offering. These you shall present to the Lord at your appointed feasts, besides your vowed offerings and your freewill offerings, as your burnt offerings and your grain offerings, as your drink offerings and your peace offerings. So Moses told the children of Israel everything, just as the Lord had commanded Moses. Numbers chapter 30. Then Moses spoke to the heads of the tribes concerning the children of Israel, saying, "This is the thing which the Lord has commanded. If a man makes a vow to the Lord, or swears an oath to bind himself by some agreement, he shall not break his word. He shall do according to all that proceeds out of his mouth. Or if a woman makes a vow to the Lord, and binds herself by some agreement while in her father's house in her youth, and her father hears her vow and the agreement by which she has bound herself, and her father holds his peace, then all her vows shall stand, and every agreement with which she has bound herself shall stand. But if her father overrules her on the day that he hears, then none of her vows nor her agreements by which she has bound herself shall stand, and the Lord will release her because her father overruled her. If indeed she takes a husband while bound by her vows or by a rash utterance from her lips by which she bound herself, and her husband hears it and makes no response to her on the day that he hears, then her vows shall stand, and her agreements by which she bound herself shall stand. But if her husband overrules her on the day that he hears it, he shall make void her vow which she took, and what she uttered with her lips, by which she bound herself, and the Lord will release her. Also, any vow of a widow or a divorced woman by which she has bound herself shall stand against her. If she vowed in her husband's house or bound herself by an agreement with an oath, and her husband heard it and made no response to her and did not overrule her, then all her vows shall stand, and every agreement by which she bound herself shall stand. But if her husband truly made them void on the day he heard them, then whatever proceeded from her lips concerning her vows or concerning the agreement binding her, it shall not stand. Her husband has made them void, and the Lord will release her. Every vow and every binding oath to afflict her soul, her husband may confirm it, or her husband may make it void. Now, if her husband makes no response whatever to her from day to day, then he confirms all her vows or all the agreements that bind her. He confirms them because he made no response to her on the day that he heard them. But if he does make them void after he has heard them, then he shall bear her guilt. These are the statutes which the Lord commanded Moses between a man and his wife, and between a father and his daughter in her youth in her father's house. Numbers chapter 31. And the Lord spoke to Moses, saying, take vengeance on the Midianites for the children of Israel. Afterward you shall be gathered to your people. So Moses spoke to the people, saying, arm some of yourselves for war, and let them go against the Midianites to take vengeance for the Lord on Midian. 1,000 from each tribe of all the tribes of Israel you shall send to the war. So there were recruited from the divisions of Israel 1,000 from each tribe, 12,000 armed for war. Then Moses sent them to the war, 1,000 from each tribe. He sent them to the war with Phinehas, the son of Eleazar, the priest, with the holy articles and the signal trumpets in his hand. And they warred against the Midianites, just as the Lord commanded Moses, and they killed all the males. They killed the kings of Midian with the rest of those who were killed, Evi, Rechem, Zur, Hur, and Reba, the five kings of Midian. Balaam, the son of Beor, they also killed with the sword. And the children of Israel took the women of Midian captive with their little ones, and took as spoil all their cattle, all their flocks, and all their goods. They also burned with fire all the cities where they dwelt, and all their forts. And they took all the spoil and all the booty of man and beast. Then they brought the captives, the booty, and the spoil to Moses, to Eleazar the priest, and to the congregation of the children of Israel, to the camp in the plains of Moab by the Jordan, across from Jericho. And Moses, Eleazar the priest, and all the leaders of the congregation went to meet them outside the camp. But Moses was angry with the officers of the army, with the captains over thousands and captains over hundreds who had come from the battle. And Moses said to them, "Have you kept all the women alive? Look, these women caused the children of Israel, through the counsel of Balaam, to trespass against the Lord in the incident of Peor. And there was a plague among the congregation of the Lord. Now, therefore, kill every male among the little ones, and kill every woman who has known a man intimately. But keep alive for yourselves all the young girls who have not known a man intimately. And as for you, remain outside the camp 7 days. Whoever has killed any person and whoever has touched any slain, purify yourselves and your captives on the 3rd day and on the 7th day. Purify every garment, everything made of leather, everything woven of goat's hair, and everything made of wood." Then Eleazar the priest said to the men of war who had gone to the battle, "This is the ordinance of the law which the Lord commanded Moses. Only the gold, the silver, the bronze, the iron, the tin, and the lead, everything that can endure fire, you shall put through the fire, and it shall be clean, and it shall be purified with the water of purification. But all that cannot endure fire, you shall put through water. And you shall wash your clothes on the 7th day and be clean, and afterward you may come into the camp." Now the Lord spoke to Moses, saying, "Count up the plunder that was taken, of man and beast, you and Eleazar the priest, and the chief fathers of the congregation, and divide the plunder into 2 parts, between those who took part in the war, who went out to battle, and all the congregation. And levy a tribute for the Lord on the men of war who went out to battle, 1 of every 500 of the persons, the cattle, the donkeys, and the sheep. Take it from their half and give it to Eleazar the priest as a heave offering to the Lord. And from the children of Israel's half, you shall take 1 of every 50 drawn from the persons, the cattle, the donkeys, and the sheep, from all the livestock, and give them to the Levites, who keep charge of the tabernacle of the Lord." So Moses and Eleazar the priest did as the Lord commanded Moses. The booty remaining from the plunder which the men of war had taken was 675,000 sheep, 72,000 cattle, 61,000 donkeys, and 32,000 persons in all of women who had not known a man intimately. And the half, the portion of those who had gone out to war, was in number 337,500 sheep. And the Lord's tribute of the sheep was 675. The cattle were 36,000, of which the Lord's tribute was 72. The donkeys were 30,500, of which the Lord's tribute was 61. The persons were 16,000, of which the Lord's tribute was 32 persons. So Moses gave the tribute, which was the Lord's heave offering, to Eleazar the priest, as the Lord commanded Moses. And from the children of Israel's half, which Moses separated from the men who fought, now the half belonging to the congregation was 337,500 sheep, 36,000 cattle, 30,500 donkeys, and 16,000 persons. And from the children of Israel's half, Moses took 1 of every 50, drawn from man and beast, and gave them to the Levites, who kept charge of the tabernacle of the Lord, as the Lord commanded Moses. Then the officers, who were over thousands of the army, the captains of thousands and captains of hundreds, came near to Moses. And they said to Moses, "Your servants have taken account of the men of war who are under our command, and not a man of us is missing. Therefore we have brought an offering for the Lord, what every man found of ornaments of gold, armlets and bracelets, and signet rings and earrings and necklaces, to make atonement for ourselves before the Lord." So Moses and Eleazar the priest received the gold from them, all the fashioned ornaments, and all the gold of the offering that they offered to the Lord, from the captains of thousands and captains of hundreds, was 16,750 shekels. The men of war had taken spoil, every man for himself, and Moses and Eleazar the priest received the gold from the captains of thousands and of hundreds, and brought it into the tabernacle of meeting as a memorial for the children of Israel before the Lord. Numbers chapter 32. Now the children of Reuben and the children of Gad had a very great multitude of livestock. And when they saw the land of Jazer and the land of Gilead, that indeed the region was a place for livestock, the children of Gad and the children of Reuben came and spoke to Moses, to Eleazar the priest, and to the leaders of the congregation, saying, "Ataroth, Dibon, Jazer, Nimrah, Heshbon, Eleala, Shibam, Nebo, and Baon, the country which the Lord defeated before the congregation of Israel is a land for livestock, and your servants have livestock. Therefore they said, 'If we have found favor in your sight, let this land be given to your servants as a possession. Do not take us over the Jordan.' And Moses said to the children of Gad and to the children of Reuben, 'Shall your brethren go to war while you sit here? Now, why will you discourage the heart of the children of Israel from going over into the land which the Lord has given them? Thus your fathers did when I sent them away from Kadesh Barnea to see the land. For when they went up to the valley of Eshcol and saw the land, they discouraged the heart of the children of Israel, so that they did not go into the land which the Lord had given them. So the Lord's anger was aroused on that day, and he swore an oath, saying, 'Surely none of the men who came up from Egypt, from 20 years old and above, shall see the land of which I swore to Abraham, Isaac, and Jacob, because they have not wholly followed me, except Caleb, the son of Jephunneh the Kenizzite, and Joshua, the son of Nun, for they have wholly followed the Lord.' So the Lord's anger was aroused against Israel, and he made them wander in the wilderness 40 years, until all the generation that had done evil in the sight of the Lord was gone. And look, you have risen in your father's place, a brood of sinful men, to increase still more the fierce anger of the Lord against Israel. For if you turn away from following him, he will once again leave them in the wilderness, and you will destroy all these people." Then they came near to him and said, "We will build sheepfolds here for our livestock, and cities for our little ones. But we ourselves will be armed, ready to go before the children of Israel until we have brought them to their place. And our little ones will dwell in the fortified cities because of the inhabitants of the land. We will not return to our homes until every one of the children of Israel has received his inheritance, for we will not inherit with them on the other side of the Jordan and beyond, because our inheritance has fallen to us on this eastern side of the Jordan." Then Moses said to them, if you do this thing, if you arm yourselves before the Lord for the war, and all your armed men cross over the Jordan before the Lord until he has driven out his enemies from before him, and the land is subdued before the Lord, then afterward you may return and be blameless before the Lord and before Israel, and this land shall be your possession before the Lord. But if you do not do so, then take note. You have sinned against the Lord, and be sure your sin will find you out. Build cities for your little ones, and folds for your sheep, and do what has proceeded out of your mouth. And the children of Gad and the children of Reuben spoke to Moses, saying, Your servants will do as my Lord commands. Our little ones, our wives, our flocks, and all our livestock will be there in the cities of Gilead. But your servants will cross over, every man armed for war, before the Lord to battle, just as my Lord says. So Moses gave command concerning them to Eleazar the priest, to Joshua the son of Nun, and to the chief fathers of the tribes of the children of Israel. And Moses said to them, If the children of Gad and the children of Reuben cross over the Jordan with you, every man armed for battle before the Lord, and the land is subdued before you, then you shall give them the land of Gilead as a possession. But if they do not cross over armed with you, they shall have possessions among you in the land of Canaan. Then the children of Gad and the children of Reuben answered, saying, As the Lord has said to your servants, so we will do. We will cross over armed before the Lord into the land of Canaan, but the possession of our inheritance shall remain with us on this side of the Jordan. So Moses gave to the children of Gad, to the children of Reuben, and to half the tribe of Manasseh, the son of Joseph, the kingdom of Sihon, king of the Amorites, and the kingdom of Og, king of Bashan, the land with its cities within the borders, the cities of the surrounding country. And the children of Gad built Dibon and

Manasseh, and he dwelt in it. Also Jair, the son of Manasseh, went and took its small towns and called them Havoth-Jair. Then Noba went and took Kenath and its villages, and he called it Noba after his own name. Numbers chapter 33. These are the journeys of the children of Israel, who went out from the land of Egypt by their armies under the hand of Moses and Aaron. Now Moses wrote down the starting points of their journeys at the command of the Lord, and these are their journeys according to their starting points. They departed from Ramesses in the first month, on the 15th day of the first month, on the day after the Passover. The children of Israel went out with boldness in the sight of all the Egyptians. For the Egyptians were burying all their firstborn, whom the Lord had killed among them. Also on their gods the Lord had executed judgments. Then the children of Israel moved from Ramesses and camped at Succoth. They departed from Succoth and camped at Etham, which is on the edge of the wilderness. They moved from Etham and turned back to Pi-Hahiroth, which is east of Baal-Zephon, and they camped near Migdol. They departed from before Hahiroth and passed through the midst of the sea into the wilderness, went 3 days' journey in the wilderness of Etham, and camped at Marah. They moved from Marah and came to Elim. At Elim were 12 springs of water and 70 palm trees, so they camped there. They moved from Elim and camped by the Red Sea. They moved from the Red Sea and camped in the wilderness of Sin. They journeyed from the wilderness of Sin and camped at Dophkah. They departed from Dophkah and camped at Alush. They moved from Alush and camped at Rephidim, where there was no water for the people to drink. They departed from Rephidim and camped in the wilderness of Sinai. They moved from the wilderness of Sinai and camped at Kibroth Hattaava. They departed from Kibroth Hattaava and camped at Hazeroth. They departed from Hazeroth and camped at Rithmah. They departed from Rithmah and camped at Rimon Perez. They departed from Rimon Perez and camped at Libna. They moved from Libna and camped at Risa. They journeyed from Risa and camped at Kahalatha. They went from Kahalatha and camped at Mount Shepher. They moved from Mount Shepher and camped at Harada. They moved from Harada and camped to Makaloth. They moved from Makaloth and camped at Tahath. They departed from Tahath and camped at Terah. They moved from Terah and camped at Mithka. They went from Mithka and camped at Hashmona. They departed from Hashmona and camped at Moseroth. They departed from Moseroth and camped at Beni-Jeaakon. They moved from Beni-Jeaakon and camped at Hor-Haggidgad. They went from Hor-Haggidgad and camped at Jotbatha. They moved from Jotbatha and camped at Abrona. They departed from Abrona and camped at Etzion-Geber. They moved from Etzion-Geber and camped in the wilderness of Zin, which is Kadesh. They moved from Kadesh and camped at Mount Hor on the boundary of the land of Edom. Then Aaron the priest went up to Mount Hor at the command of the Lord and died there in the 40th year after the children of Israel had come up out of the land of Egypt, on the first day of the fifth month. Aaron was 123 years old when he died on Mount Hor. Now the king of Arad, the Canaanite, who dwelt in the south of the land of Canaan, heard of the coming of the children of Israel. So they departed from Mount Hor and camped at Zalmunna. They departed from Zalmunna and camped at Punan. They departed from Punan and camped at Oboth. They departed from Oboth and camped at Ijeabarim at the border of Moab. They departed from Ijim and camped at Dibon Gad. They moved

0: Moved from Dibon Gad and camped at Almon de Blathaim. They moved from Almon de Blathaim and camped in the mountains of Abarim before Nebo. They departed from the mountains of Abarim and camped in the plains of Moab by the Jordan across from Jericho. They camped by the Jordan from Beth Jesimoth as far as the Abel Acacia Grove in the plains of Moab.
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I'm your host, Lars Tollefson. The last song you heard was Living Water by Kane. There's more Christian music ahead, my friends, from the likes of Chris Tomlin and Charity Gale. But first, here's Jason Gray with Glory Days.

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0: That was New Name Written Down in Glory by Charity Gale. I don't know about you, friends, but that song has me singing right now. Thank you, Jesus, for making me a new creation. I sincerely hope, friends, that you're following Jesus, too. It makes all the difference in the world if you'll ask him to come into your heart and be your Lord. He's only a whispered prayer away, and you'll never regret the decision. From the Christian History Institute, on this date in 1795, Absalom Jones, formerly a slave, was ordained as a deacon in the Episcopal Church. He became America's first black Episcopal priest. Now here's Micah Tyler with What Are You Waiting For? Here on Pilgrim Radio.

That was Our Father by Jamie Jem Goshen and Selah here on Pilgrim Radio, always commercial free. We invite you to join us at the top of the hour, 8 o'clock Pacific, 7 o'clock Mountain Time, for Study Hall. From his series on Revelation, our speaker is Matt Felton, pastor of Trinity Church of Loudoun in Leesburg, Virginia. Tonight's message is entitled, To the Compromised Church. Back to the music now. Here's Sean Curran with Live Again.

Colossians 3, verse 16 is the cry of our hearts. It says, "Let the message of Christ dwell among you richly as you teach and admonish one another with all wisdom through psalms, hymns, and songs of the Spirit, singing to God with gratitude in your hearts." This is Pilgrim Radio.

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1: Matt Felton pastors Trinity Church of Loudoun in Leesburg, Virginia. And this weekend, we continue his series, Revelation, in the last book of the Bible and the message to the compromised church. Now here's Matt Felton.
2: What was the last compromise that you came up with? Can you think of the last time that you were perhaps involved in a conflict, you saw something different from another party, a friend, a spouse, a coworker, or you saw two parties that were in conflict with one another and you were the one to come up with a solution where neither party got everything they wanted, but everybody perhaps got a little bit of what they wanted, and so we were able to come together. When was the last time you came up with a compromise? The art of compromise is essential to healthy relationships. Any Christian or non-Christian will tell you as much. Marriage is filled with compromise. Young people or not so young people, you want to get married, you got to be prepared to compromise, and frankly, to compromise a lot. The only marriages where there wouldn't be compromise would be either one where one spouse entirely always controls every outcome and gets their way, which is probably an abusive marriage where the other party is entirely controlled and therefore miserable, or a marriage where you somehow married yourself, which I cannot imagine personally anything worse. No offense to my own wife, than marrying myself. And you have roommates, many of you have roommates, and their parents, I'm sorry, but you know it, they raise them differently than you. And so the way they clean or don't clean, the chores they assume they'll do, the noise levels they're comfortable with, it all requires sorts of compromise. At your workplace, if you can figure out how to be the person to come up with solutions in difficult situations where parties disagree, then you're gonna bring great value to your company. You might get promoted. Kids, when you're playing with your friends or your brothers and sisters at the park or in your room or whatever, and you've got your vision of what you wanna do, you wanna play this game, and they've got theirs, either you can figure out a way to give up in exactly what you want, at least entirely, and meet in the middle, or take turns, 5 minutes your game, 5 minutes of theirs, or you're gonna have to take your ball and go home. You gotta learn to compromise. I tell my kids all the time, like, you can't do it your way. You gotta work it out. Yeah, you wanna do that, but they wanna do something else. Life is full of compromise. And the art of compromise is essential to relationships in this world. And it's deadly in the church. The church who compromises, that is, relaxes any standard or teaching of Jesus in order to make room for the world. From Revelation chapter 2, if you're not already there in your Bible. Every letter of Jesus to the seven churches of Asia Minor, which we've been in the middle of for a few weeks now, every letter begins much the same way. Jesus introduces himself, the author of each letter and the Lord of every church, and he introduces himself with a striking image, which varies from letter to letter. So the image typically comes from, he just copies and pastes it over from the image of Jesus, which was revealed to John and to us in chapter 1, the vision of the Son of Man. So it's typically one feature of that image in chapter 1, but the image changes from church to church, always fitted to the exact situation and need of that church. In other words, they saw, that church saw of Jesus what they needed to see. Not what you or some other church needed to see, what they needed to see that they might be comforted or confronted, depending on what they needed, or both. And so to the church of Pergamum, Jesus begins his letter with the image of a sword. Look at chapter 2, verse 12. And to the angel of the church in Pergamum, write the words of him who has the sharp, two-edged sword. Now, if you could just, before we dive in, if you could just try to imagine yourself sitting inside in a chair or a pew or whatever it was, on the ground, sitting inside the little church of ancient Pergamum, and imagine your pastor unrolling the scroll of this fresh letter from the Lord Jesus himself and reading the introduction of this sermon to you, which the introduction begins and finishes from him who has the sharp two-edged sword. Just imagine every heart in the congregation is arrested as all together are wondering the same thing. Which side of the blade are we about to see? Is Jesus about to announce war against our enemies as he defends us? Or is he coming against us? We'll look at this letter from Jesus to the church of Pergamum in three parts. First, the people of God and the city of Satan. Second, the deadly poison of compromise. And third, three rewards for the faithful. Let's hear together what the Spirit says to the church at Pergamum, beginning first with the people of God in the city of Satan. As in every letter, Jesus begins this one with the bone-chilling words, I know. So let's observe together, look at your Bibles, what Jesus knows of the church of Pergamum. Look at verse 13. I know where you dwell, where Satan's throne is, and yet you hold fast to my name, and you did not deny my faith, even in the days of Antipas, my faithful witness, who was killed among you, where Satan dwells. Jesus knows and commends the church at Pergamum for two overlapping things. Notice what they are with me. First, I know, Jesus says, where you dwell. This is really fascinating to me. Jesus zeroes in on actually where they live and their surroundings in where they worship. And it seems that he's, in fact, sensitive to the difficulties that they face in being Christians and for being Christians in their city. So twice in verse 13, Jesus says, bookending the verse, almost poetically. Look at verse 13. It begins, I know where you dwell, where Satan's throne is, and then it ends, among you where Satan dwells. So Satan's throne is in Pergamum. What does that mean? There are many possibilities, many possible suggestions, and I'm going to boil all those ideas, all those suggestions down to three possibilities. I think the three most likely and summary possibilities of what Jesus means by identifying Pergamum as the city of Satan, the city where Satan's throne is. First, many understand this to do with the unusually high level of pagan and even occult worship in Pergamum. So Pergamum featured an Acropolis, some 800 feet above the city. Think if you've ever been to Athens, Greece, like the Acropolis in Greece. And the Acropolis of Pergamum contained a giant 40 by 40, tall and wide, foot altar to Zeus. Pergamum also contained a temple dedicated to Asclepius, the god of healing and medicine, whose symbol, what do you know, was a staff, and is a staff, covered by a coiled snake. You'll recognize this symbol because many of our hospitals and medical organizations still use this symbol to this day of Asclepius, the god of healing or the god of physicians. Second, many understand this reference to Pergamum being the city of Satan as a reference to the prevalence of Roman imperial worship in Pergamum. Remember that that was and is a recurring issue in all the cities of Asia Minor. They were all in a context, in a milieu where the emperor, the Caesar, the Roman king, was demanding cult worship. So that's true in all the cities, but Pergamum was the capital city of Asia Minor. And it was also the first in 29 BC to erect a temple dedicated to the worship of Caesar, to the worship of the emperor. So that's the second possibility. The third possibility is possible that Jesus just slaps this awful dark label on Pergamum for the straightforward reason that Pergamum was the city where pressure and persecution against the church, against Christians, first boiled over into an actual murder of one of God's people. And so in Pergamum, you can see here in the passage, Antipas, who we'll return to in just a moment, was first killed. Of course, it's possible that all three reasons lie together behind Jesus identifying the city as Satan's dwelling. But before we move on, I want to make an observation about cities and about places as it relates to Satan, as it relates to evil, as it relates to demons and dark forces. Because I think it's important for us to observe here that Jesus does seem to identify some cities as more evil than others. Now, some Christian groups run wild with such ideas and build speculative theologies of strongholds and demonic territories, the demon of this city and that city. And some of you are familiar with ideas like spiritual mapping and things like that. And I think those sorts of things can be really fun, almost like a adult spiritual version of capture the flag. I just don't think they have anything really to do with the Bible or what the Bible clearly teaches. But I do think we can observe here a very basic principle from the Bible as here in Pergamum, and that would be something like this. The more, on the one hand, the more gospel light and heat there is in a city, from there being more and more faithful Christians, more and more faithful churches who hold clearly to the gospel in word and deed, then the more spiritually bright that city is going to be. And then conversely, on the other side, as here in Pergamum, the more opposition there is to the gospel and the more hostility there is towards Christians and churches, then the more spiritually dark a city is, and we could even say demonic or given over to Satan. I also think it's worth mentioning that this principle, which I don't think is very controversial, can be more or less obviously at play in any particular city. So there are different forms of idolatry and false worship. So the godless materialism of a Loudoun County might feel far more comfortable to you than the animal sacrifice of voodooism in Haiti. But I think part of the point you gotta see here is that the same dark power might lie behind them both. Remember, most importantly, what the book of Revelation is doing. It is an apocalypse. That means an unveiling. Think about those goggles I keep referencing. John is giving us to see and really re-see the world. Revelation is pulling back the curtains that we might see things as God sees things. And God is telling this agitated, hurting church in Pergamum that there is an enemy behind their enemy, that lurking behind Zeus or Asclepius or Rome or the mob that killed Antipas is the great enemy of the church, the great enemy of Christ, the devil. Second thing Jesus knows and commends this church for, we read, and yet, in spite of the fact that you live and you serve and you worship in that difficult, dark place, and yet you hold fast my name and you did not deny my faith. My faith there just means your faith in me. It's the faith of or in Jesus. And so my faith and my name go together here and mean virtually the same thing. Jesus is saying to this church, you made the good confession Jesus Christ is Lord and he's my Lord. You made the good confession. You faced opposition and pressure for it. You were tested by fire. You reached a point and circumstances where sticking to that confession that you made as a new convert has become costly for you, but you held fast. You proved faithful, even for one of your number, to the point of death. We know almost nothing of this individual identified here as Antipas. Some of the early church fathers thought Antipas was the bishop or the pastor of this church at Pergamum. That's possible, but there's no clear evidence of that one way or the other. All we know is that he was a follower of Jesus. He was associated with this church in Pergamum, and it cost him his life. Was he required to make a sacrifice to the emperor, to the Roman emperor, to burn incense before his image, to confess Caesar as Lord? And so he refused, so they killed him for it. From what we know of historical circumstances, something like that is entirely plausible. But here's the bigger and more important truth for us about Antipas than whatever we don't know about this guy. Do you see what Jesus calls him? He calls him, look at verse 13. He calls Antipas, the Lord Jesus. He calls this now dead guy, my faithful witness. The word there is martyr for witness. Back in chapter 1, verse 5 of the same letter, Revelation, John introduced us to Jesus, firstly, as the faithful witness. It's the exact same words here that Jesus uses and assigns to Antipas. Here's what you need to learn from Antipas. He was not ashamed to identify with Jesus, and so Jesus was not ashamed to identify with him. That's the point of Antipas. And that matters for you because the same is true for you and for me. Some of you regularly face opposition for being Christians. It may not be the same in Loudoun County as it is in Pergamum, but maybe you face opposition for following Jesus because of your family of origin. They did not raise you to follow Jesus, but you eventually found your way there, and now you get hostility for it. Maybe it's from your immediate family today. You became a Christian, your spouse isn't there, and they oppose you for it. Maybe it's in your workplace, maybe it's in your neighborhood. The point from Antipas is Jesus knows. Jesus sees that. So hold fast to his name, like Antipas, no matter the cost, and he will claim you forever as his faithful witness. So Jesus knows two things about this church for her encouragement. First, she lives in a hard place, and second, she's held fast to his name. What wonderful words of encouragement, of comfort from the Son of God to this church suffering at Pergamum. How must his words have, in this introduction even, how must his words have misted their eyes and steeled their nerves in the city of Pergamum? He sees, he knows, he's with us. And by the way, we should all take this model as a model from Jesus, our master, in giving specific encouragements before we turn to confrontation. Confrontation's coming, but notice he begins. It's important to see that he begins with specific, concrete, meaningful encouragement. It's the same for us. Now, if there's nothing to encourage, first of all, you probably need to reinvestigate, go all over that back again. A lot of times there is. Look for evidences of grace in people's lives and call those things out because it's true. Not just to soften the blow of what you're about to bring, but because it's true and because people need that. If you want people to hear what you have to say to them when you confront them, which they need, we all need to hear that, you need to build them up. You need to encourage them. This is the way of Jesus. Now, I know some of you wish that my conclusions to my sermons would come earlier than they do. Jesus coming before these churches saying, I know, with the all-seeing eyes. I don't know anything like that about you, but I know this about you. Nothing. But I just want you to imagine little church of Pergamum hearing that first point from Jesus through their preacher. And how badly they must have wished that the conclusion would just come then. And yet, it didn't. If only the preacher would have rolled up the scroll and concluded the sermon of the Son of God here. Instead, he paused. He looked back at his scroll. He looked up at his congregation. And then he looked back at his scroll and continued. Verse 14, but I have a few things against you. Secondly, let's look together from this letter at the deadly poison of compromise. The deadly poison of compromise. Here's the most remarkable, really strange if you think about it, thing about the church at Pergamum, which should, I think, sober us and humble us from too quickly assuming that we're all right. Here it is, a church willing to suffer for the name of Christ, even to the point of death, was somehow, nevertheless, corroding from the inside, even to the point of being on the brink of suffering a spiritual death themselves. How can that be? This is one of the things I wrestled all, how does this even make sense? And then I thought, you know what I thought? I thought, actually, that's a lot like all of us. Aren't we all that sort of, we have our things that we're so strong on and so strong against and such lions for. And then we have, well, we have our compromises. Look at verse 14, but I have a few things against you. You have some there who hold to the teaching of Balaam, who taught Balak to put a stumbling block before the sons of Israel so that they might eat food sacrificed to idols and practice sexual immorality. So also you have some who hold to the teaching of the Nicolaitans. Now, it's impossible to work out what in the world was going on in the Church of Pergamum without sorting out who in the world Balaam was, and Balak for that matter, and then who the Nicolaitans were. And even more than that, what in the world do the two have to do with each other? What does Balaam have to do with Nicolaitan? Is there like two cults that have infiltrated the church at Pergamum? Who are these people and what do they have to do with one another? So let's put in a little bit of work together. Let's use our Bible and everything we can to see if we can put this picture together of what was going on in Pergamum and see how it relates to us. The story of Balaam and Balak comes from the Old Testament, and you don't have to turn there, but it's all captured in the book of Numbers, in the first five books of the Bible, the Pentateuch. The book of Numbers, chapters 22 through 25, recounts the really wild and fascinating story of Balaam and Balak. Let me just summarize for you the relevant parts. Israel is in this moment in Numbers chapter 22 at war with their neighboring enemy nation, the Moabites, as they're preparing, Israel's preparing to enter into the promised land. There are the Moabites standing in their way. The Moabite king, Balak, is afraid and desperate because Israel's been on the move and Israel, he now recognizes, has God at their side. And so in desperation, Balak, the king of the Moabites, calls upon a famous, in that region, a famous sorcerer called Balaam. And he calls upon this magician sort of guy to come, and he pays him, he offers him a wage to bring down, he believed this to be a powerful man, to bring down curses, evil curses upon Israel. It didn't work. And it didn't work because Balaam tried to do that, but he couldn't because God kept intercepting him, kept intercepting Balaam, the sorcerer guy. And every time Balaam tried to curse Israel, instead he ends up blessing Israel because God kept putting words in his mouth. It's a remarkable story. Numbers 23 and 24, in that passage, some of the words that God put into Balaam, the Gentile sorcerer's mouths, were words of prophecy about a star which would rise over Bethlehem, over Judah, and with that star, a scepter, a king would rise and rule, and it was that star that the Magi followed to Bethlehem and found the Messiah. It's an insane story. A Gentile sorcerer ends up speaking some of the most power-packed messianic words in all the Bible. Well, unfortunately for Israel, that's not the end of the story of Balaam. See, Balak was desperate, and Balaam was greedy and also very crafty. Balaam introduced a new plot to Balak. He couldn't get to Israel through his words, as Balak was paying him to do. God wouldn't allow him. And so Balaam rather suggested that Balak put women of Moab, his own women of his own people, beautiful women, put them before the Israelites in order to seduce them into the worship of their Moabite gods. And it worked. And so Numbers chapter 25 records in verses 1 and 2, while Israel lived in Shittim, the people began to whore after the daughters of Moab. These invited the people to the sacrifices of their gods, and the people ate and bowed down to their gods. And then that entire episode ends with a curse falling upon Israel after all, not from Balaam's lips, but from his schemes, so that God unleashed a plague and 24,000 Israelites fell by the sword. That remarkable story was a bloody stain singed into Israel's history and collective identity as a deadly reminder not to compromise. Sexual immorality combined together with idolatry in this stain and led to death. Well, watch this. The New Testament picks up that stain from Israel's past and starts applying it and slapping it all over the place as a label upon false teachers in the present day and calling them and that Balaam's error. Just quickly, let me show you. You don't have to turn there. 2 Peter chapter 2, verse 15. Listen to what Peter says. They, speaking of false teachers, they have followed the way of Balaam, the son of Beor, who loved gain from wrongdoing. Jude chapter 11, again speaking of false teachers and about false teachers who have infiltrated the church. Woe unto them, for they walked in the way of Cain and abandoned themselves for the sake of gain to Balaam's error and perished in Korah's rebellion. In the Bible, here's what you need to know. In the Bible, false teaching always tends to come together in an unholy union with sexual immorality, and together it leads to death for the people of God. And if I could just say anecdotally and from the history of the church, of false teachings in the church, history absolutely bears this out. Find, show me any heretical group or heretical leader. Show me one who did not also bring with his pernicious teachings, pernicious living, particularly sexual immorality. It always goes together. Balaam's error, the Bible calls this. The Nicolaitans, we know almost nothing about. They were already mentioned, if you remember, in Jesus' letter to the church of Ephesus, the first letter. Remember, he commended that church. He praised them for hating the works of the Nicolaitans. Well, that's the only other reference to the Nicolaitans in all of the Bible. They were not a stain from Israel's past. There's no story of them in the Old Testament. They were apparently a current cult present in Asia Minor and attempting to infiltrate the seven churches. Now, here's the key, which I think unlocks the confusion behind Jesus' words here and will really help us. Here's how you fit it together. Jesus cites, notice, the teaching of Balaam, even recounting what it was. It was, Jesus says, food sacrificed to idols plus sexual immorality. And then immediately after that, Jesus continues in verse 15, So also you have some in your midst who hold to the teaching of the Nicolaitans. The way this is written, this is the key, the way this is written, so also seems to create a bridge between Balaam and the Nicolaitans. And I think that's the point to see here, which will help us out so much. See, Balaam was a sorcerer from the east who lived and who had a moment and then died, but his sin, idolatry, worship of false gods, plus sexual immorality, very much lived on. In fact, it reincarnated. It came back wearing different faces. It's almost, in a way, immortal. Almost. Wait till the end of Revelation to find out it's not. The Nicolaitans, on the other hand, were current. They were a new and trendy cult at the time of John's writing. The fact that they infiltrated these churches, some of them so successfully, suggests that they presented themselves most likely as compatible with Christianity. Perhaps they represented themselves as a recovery of the true message of Christianity. And so it might have all fit together like this. Let me put it together for you. Roman imperial worship, we've already seen, which was the stumbling block, the scandalon for all these churches in Asia Minor, and really for much of the Christians and movements of the churches in the New Testament. Roman imperial worship demanded worship of the emperor. Hail Caesar. Participation in the imperial cult involved sacrifice. It involved a shared meal of that sacrifice before the god who is the emperor. And sometimes that then gave way, we know from history, that then gave way to a sort of sexual festival, which is sometimes called love feast, all in veneration and worship of the emperor. Not participating in emperor worship is one of the main reasons these churches receiving these seven letters are all hurting so bad. It's why Smyrna was suffering and so impoverished, because she most likely lost all of her jobs and her ability to get jobs on account of refusing to participate in these ceremonies. It's likely why Antipas had died. Were the Nicolaitans trying to make peace, a middle way between Jesus and the empire? You can worship Jesus, but also keep peace with the emperor by participating in the rituals. It's fine. You can still have Jesus as your God. If you want to abstain, that's fine. That's fine for you, but there's freedom in Christ. Gospel, grace, freedom. Don't pass judgment on others who participate in the worship and in the love feast. I cannot say with any certainty that that is what the Nicolaitans were condoning, but it is fascinating if you think about it, how perfectly it would fit with what we know from history and with Jesus' words here. And it's most striking how all of this, if this is what it was, would eerily mirror the teaching of Balaam. What does any of this have to do with you, with us? Satan is a highly intelligent creature who I think you should take and I should take very seriously. I'm not gonna sit up here and mock and laugh and try to make you laugh about Satan. I don't think it's a laughing matter. Satan is a highly intelligent creature, but he's not a creator like God is. He's fundamentally a counterfeiter, meaning he takes what God has created, he distorts it, and then he uses that and reuses that and reuses that same distortion again and again and again, just like a good counterfeiter. He just repackages it every single time. It's almost like, you know, these fast food companies, they come out with this new like burger promotion of the month or whatever. You see commercials and they hire these celebrities and stickers are slapped all over the walls. And it's like, it's a Whopper, but they put barbecue sauce on it. So now it's the Western burger. They put barbecue sauce on a Whopper, right? It's the same thing over and over. It's brilliant marketing. It's just repackaging over and over and over again. So Satan operates. Arianism, the most insidious heresy in the first few centuries of the church, wreaked absolute havoc upon the church. Basically, every one of the original ecumenical councils of the church, where all the Christians got together to say what is true, what is false, they all were responding to and condemning Arianism. All of them, false teaching about Jesus denying that he was the eternal Son of God. Arianism had a moment, actually a long moment, a few hundred years. That's why the church kept having to respond to it over and over and over again. And then it sort of went away. And people sort of forgot who Arius was. And then in the 16th century, a new movement, a fresh movement called Socinianism awakened. But it was just Arianism. Repackaged all over again. And then a couple hundred years after that, another new, fresh, restorationist, revelatory movement repackaged itself again as Jehovah's Witnesses. And it's just Arianism all over again, again and again and again. You could do what I just did with one ancient heresy, with basically every cult, every heresy out there. It's just a few false belief distortions of who Jesus is and what God is, and just repackaging them over and over and over again, because this is how Satan works. This is exactly what we're seeing in this passage, I believe. This new and inclusive and smiley, friendly package group called the Nicolaitans, smiley and innocent enough to be embraced in a church where a member just died out of faithfulness for Jesus. Think about that. Here it is unmasked by Jesus and shown to be Balaam's error, before it's all unmasked together and shown to all flow from the throne of Satan who dwells in Pergamum. Are there any Nicolaitans out there today? I mean, not that I know of. Yes, of course there are. Beware of any voice inside the church or outside of the church which makes you to feel more comfortable sinning. Beware of any group who weds together, and they often do this in the name of Christian freedom, in the name, under the umbrella of grace. Beware of any group who weds together pious, God-drenched Jesus talk with what you know to be unholy speech or unholy living. At first, you hear that from somebody talking about Jesus, Jesus, Jesus. I love Jesus. And then they're talking about these other things. You're like, wait, what? And it's disorienting at first. And there's smoke signals going along in your soul. Then you get used to it and you accept it, whatever. Your first instincts were right. Beware. It's the sin of compromise. It says, I will follow Jesus, but up to this point. It says, I will obey Jesus in every way, Everything he says, I'm in, except this way. He can have everything. I'm his. I surrender all but this. It says, I'll take the Bible. I'll believe what the Bible says is true, but not those parts because I cannot believe that. Compromise. Compromise is essential to healthy relationships. And here's why. Because whatever the relationship, in the most important sense, in the fundamental human imago Dei sense, we are all equals. But friends, God is not an equal. He is master. He is Lord. You do not make compromises with the King. You bow. Some of you here are living compromised lives and you know it. You've made peace with sin, maybe in your relationships, maybe in your financial dealings, maybe in your private habits, maybe on your computer, whatever it might be. You've baptized it all into your life of religious devotion. And in a way, perhaps, maybe that's how you cope with the sin that you've made peace with. You think, you tell yourself, I'm all right. I'm on team Jesus. I'll stand with him. I publicly stand with him. I'm here. You're not standing with him. You stand with him. The only way to stand with Jesus is to bow before him and to bow entirely with all of your life. That's what it means to be a follower of Jesus. Jesus' words to the compromised within the church of Pergamum, verse 16, therefore, he says to this church and to us, therefore, repent. If not, I will come to you soon and war against them with the sword of my mouth. Jesus calls this church to repent, or else he promises war. You must, if you are living a life of compromise, you must repent. A genuine Christian is not pro-Jesus or a fan of Jesus. A genuine Christian is a servant of Jesus who is fully surrendered to Jesus. Is that your life? This is what's so remarkable, so strange about the church of Pergamum. Satan is right outside in her city at her doorstep. And yet the problem threatening to kill this church is inside the house. Oh, how I hope we will hear this with faith. You can be on the right side of every culture war out there. You could have been the first one to get there. First one to spot whatever was coming out of Capitol Hill or school board or the media or whatever, to spot it as poisonous while all your Christian friends were calling you a conspiracist. And then they eventually learned that you were right. You could have been the first one to get there. All the while slow sipping poison, home cooked in your own kitchen, on your personal computer, in your marriage, in your own mind. Beware. We'll conclude finally with a word of hope, a word of promise, three rewards Jesus promises to the faithful at Pergamum. To the church of Pergamum, Jesus promises three rewards to those in the congregation who will repent and so who will conquer. Look at verse 17. He who has an ear, let him hear what the Spirit says to the churches. To the one who conquers, I will give some of the hidden manna, and I will give him a white stone with a new name written on the stone that no one knows except the one who receives it. Notice three promises here, three rewards: hidden manna, a white stone, and a new name. These are not just Pergamum's, mind you. They are every church's. They are every believer's who conquers. They're yours if you'll hold fast to Christ, if you'll hold no part of your life from him, no sin, no God. And so let's look at them each in turn. Hidden manna is first promised. The Exodus, Israel was set free from slavery in Egypt and brought to the promised land. In Canaan. Hallelujah. Not so fast. Why? Because in between slavery in Egypt and the promised land in Canaan stood the wilderness. And the wilderness was awful. And the wilderness was dangerous. Israel stumbled and nearly entirely as a people fell in the wilderness for 40 years. Dry heat, tough terrain. They ran out of food. They ran out of water. The people grumbled. They grumbled against Moses. They grumbled against God. They wanted to go back to Egypt. It was better being in bonds back in Egypt than here in the wilderness. And yet, in the wilderness, and out of food and out of drink, God provided. a food nobody had ever heard of before, a food to this day that nobody really quite knows how to identify it. It was heaven's food, after all. And so they called it manna, which just means, what is it? They called it, what is it? Here's what it means, at least symbolically. The word means, what is it? Here's what it represents. Manna means God will provide. Manna means God has a feast which will satisfy everyone who trusts in him. And so to the Christian, and that is according to John's revelation, to the one who conquers, you have been rescued from a life of slavery to sin. Not slavery in Egypt, but slavery to the devil and to sin. You've been promised the heavenly promised land, the New Jerusalem. But between the two, between your life of sin before you were saved and heaven, you've got to make it through the world. Your wilderness, my wilderness, where the flesh, my own flesh and the devil are all real, where Satan has thrones. You can get scraped in the world. You can starve in the world. But God will provide. He'll provide a new manna. He'll provide the true and better manna who is revealed as we move through the Bible to be the Lord Jesus Christ. John 6, 48 to 50, Jesus says to his followers, to us, I am the bread of life. Your fathers ate the manna in the wilderness and they died. This is the bread that comes down from heaven so that one may eat of it and never die. Manna means God will provide. Manna means God has a feast which will satisfy everyone who trusts in him. And that feast is Christ. We will dine with him and upon him as we enjoy him forever. And so forever be satisfied. Hidden manna. A white stone is secondly promised. This is the least certain of the three rewards promised to the faithful. Commentaries are just littered with different opinions of what this white stone represents. So court cases in the ancient world were resolved with the passing of stones, and a black stone meant you were guilty, and a white stone meant you were cleared. You can imagine how appealing that is if that fits here. Athletes in the ancient world were rewarded prizes, and sometimes the victor received a white stone. White amulets were sometimes worn around ancient pagan people's necks to ward off evil spirits. The problem is, unlike the manna or Balaam or other things mentioned in this passage, we don't have a clear origin story from the rest of the Bible, from the Old Testament, from which Jesus is borrowing. But I would suggest, watch me here, I would suggest that whatever the stone exactly represents is the color wherein the treasure lies. Much like numbers throughout the book of Revelation, the wonderful book of Revelation, so also colors play a really important symbolic role, a loud role throughout the movements of the book, and none more so than white. Buckle up for just a moment. Jesus' hair, chapter 1, verse 14, is said to have been as white as wool. The worthy ones in the church of Sardis are said to be dressed in white, chapter 3, verse 4. The 24 elders in heaven are dressed in white, chapter 4, verse 4. The great multitude from every tribe, tongue, and nation worshiping the Lamb before the throne, all are wearing, chapter 7, verse 9, white robes. The Son of Man rides upon a white cloud in chapter 14, verse 14. In chapter 19, towards the end of the book, the heavens break open. Christ appears once again, now riding upon a white horse. As he comes more out into the open, it is apparent that behind him, there is a vast heavenly army, all of them droves and droves of soldiers seated, stationed, riding upon similarly arrayed white horses. Revelation chapter 19, verses 11 through 14. And finally, everything I just said seems to somehow flow down and yet at the same time point back up to God, the Ancient of Days, the Father, who is seated at the end of the book, Chapter 20, verse 11, upon a great white throne. White in the book of Revelation represents purity. It represents righteousness. It represents perfection. It represents holiness. And this is your problem. Forgive me for putting it like that in the second person plural. Understand, I'm using the second person plural in such a way. I want to speak directly to you, but I'm certainly included with you. Forgive me, but to borrow a phrase from the Bible, your garments are not white. Your garments, according to the Bible, according to the book of Revelation, are soiled. One sin, think about this. One sin, it could have been committed when you were a little kid, is sufficient to justly bar you for all eternity from the presence of God in heaven. One sin. It's like that stain that you got on your shirt, your new shirt that's just so permanent. You keep trying to get it out. You wash it, you rewash it, you try everything, you go to the hardware store, you do everything you possibly do. You finally give up, so you just get rid of the garment, except you can't get rid of the garment. The garment is you, it's me, it's our deeds. One sin is enough to permanently bar you from God's presence for all of eternity in all of his holiness. If that does not seem fair to you, and I assume that it doesn't seem fair to many of us, because all of us start out with that seeming very unfair. That says everything about you and nothing about God. All that says, all that betrays, is just how utterly foreign a concept, a reality, holiness is to us. That we consider that to be, that's not fair, one sin, whatever. That says stuff about us and what we don't understand of holiness and how we know nothing of God. And so Jesus came. The first time. Revelation is all about the second time, that everything is built upon the first time. And the first time Jesus came, he came not wearing royal righteous robes, blazing, blinding white, as he's pictured throughout the rest of the book. The first time Jesus came, he came wearing baby's blankets, and then a carpenter's tunic, and then blood-soaked robes, before finally he was stripped naked. That's how he left this earth, stripped of all of his robes. The righteous one, heaven's eternal son, stripped and shamed for you. That his brutal, awful, naked death all captures in a picture, in one final scene, the judgment that your sins and my sins deserve. That was your death. That was your judgment. But for all of eternity, an eternity of shame. And yet that he took on, he wore for you in order that he might give to you to wear for all of eternity his robes. After Jesus was stripped and killed, 3 days later, God raised him from the dead. God raised him from the dead, now the Son of God, revealed for all of eternity to be clothed in the white, pure, glorious, blazing, dazzling robes of the resurrection. These new clothes he offers to you and to any who will bow the knee before him as your king and who will hold fast to his name. You cannot earn those clothes. Nothing you can do could earn those clothes. You can only receive them by faith. You can only receive them by trading your soiled garments for his. All of your righteous deeds, all that you think you've been good enough, everything you've ever done, everything you've ever done wrong, everything you've ever thought you've done right, trade your clothes for his. You're going to receive them by faith right now. At the end of Revelation, we meet the church in its final form, and she's revealed to be the bride. Chapter 19, verse 8 says that it was granted to her, the bride, the church, to clothe herself with fine linen, bright and pure. Those are those white robes given, gifted by Jesus to those who believe. And it is, according to the next verse, on the basis of those white robes that we read, blessed are those who are invited to the marriage supper of the Lamb. This is the least. The white stone, this is the least certain of the three rewards promised to the faithful, but whatever it is, I sure want one. And I don't know exactly what it is, but I'm pretty sure you are not and you cannot be permitted access to heaven without it. Lastly, a new name. A new name. In Revelation 14, all the enemies of God, we read, have received the mark of the beast, which verse 11 of chapter 14 says is the mark of its name, the beast's name. In Revelation 22, heaven and earth are reunited, and the tree of life is back. Eden is back and restored. And all the servants of God come together before his throne to worship God on the throne. And then we're told that the Lamb was there. And then verse 4 reveals that his name will be on all of their foreheads. Names in the Bible represent identity and intimacy. Identity, who you are, and intimacy, whose you are. Your name in this world told a story about you, which is why throughout the Bible, God often renames people. And what do you know? Jesus did the same. Jesus renamed Simon to Peter. He renamed the risen Jesus, renamed Saul to Paul. James and John, he affectionately called Boanerges, which means sons of thunder. He was making fun of them for having such violent tempers, but it was a nickname. Why do you give nicknames? Because you love somebody, because they're your friend. He knew them and he loved them. And so he named and renamed them. Matthew 7, I know many of you will be familiar with that passage. Matthew 7, one of the most terrifying passages in all the Bible. Jesus warns chillingly that some will stand before him at the judgment, confidently calling out, "Lord, Lord, here I am, Lord, Lord. We not prophesy in your name and do many wonderful works? I'm yours, Lord, here we are." Jesus warned that he will reply to many in that day, "Depart from me, I never knew you." Do you know that passage? That passage has shaken my spine from the first time I heard it read to me as a little kid. Revelation 2:17, our passage here this morning, and the final promise here is the reverse of that passage. Jesus is promising, assuring to the one who conquers, to the one who holds fast by faith in Jesus' name, "I will know you. I will call you by your name." And whether that name is his name, which is somehow more fully communicated to you, to us, or some personal unique name he assigns to you, which is between him and you. Some of what you read here almost makes it sound like nobody else will know it except Jesus and you and Jesus. The point remains the same. Jesus is saying by this new name, "Come here. You are safe. I know you. Now come and dine with me forever in the New Jerusalem." Hidden manna, a white stone, a new name, three rewards. But I hope you can see as we conclude that the three rewards are really one. Each reward is a different angle, a stunning, thank God for it, precious angle of our union with Christ to the one who conquers. God, we pray that you would help us now to repent where we need to repent, to find comfort where we need comfort. Your Spirit knows what each of us needs, and so would you speak to each of us individually, we pray. And God, we pray that you would call us more and more to feast now and for all eternity upon Christ, our Savior and Lord. In his name we pray, amen.
0: I hope you found this weekend's study hall helpful.

0: 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KMJB, Hudson, Riverton, Lander. KLMT, Billings. And streaming at pilgrimradio.com. Welcome to R.C. Sproul Times 2. The late Dr. R.C. Sproul was a theologian, founder of Ligonier Ministries, and co-pastor of St. Andrew's Chapel in Sanford, Florida. For many years, Dr. Sproul delivered classroom lectures on various topics of theology and the Bible. You'll hear two of those lectures on today's program. Here are the details.
1: The messages are from the series in Galatians. The first message is titled Apostolic Greeting and will be followed by the second message called Another Gospel. Here's Dr. R.C. Sproul.
2: There are all kinds of questions that attend matters of authorship and date and destination of books that are written in the Bible. Paul's letter to the Galatians is no exception. We don't know whether the destination was the northern territory of Galatia

0: or the southern province of Galatia, and possibly even both, as it was a circular letter addressed to more than one church. But we know without any doubt that of all of the epistles that Paul wrote, this one was clearly the fieriest. We know that whatever stylus the apostle used to write these words in a manuscript, that pen was burning hot, ready to explode at any second, and certainly brought blisters to the fingers of the author that sent it. In this respect, it's unique, where Paul, whom we know to have had such a tender pastor's heart, wrote this epistle in a spirit of righteous indignation. And as we begin to explore the contents of it, I think we will see why he was so indignant about matters that were taking place in Asia Minor. But it begins quite simply with an identification of the name of its writer. Paul. My mentor, Dr. John Gerstner, spoke of the Apostle Paul in order to describe his personality and his character. He used Paul's name as an acrostic, saying P stood for polluted, because Paul understood that he was the chief of sinners. And then the A referred to his office as an apostle. But of most striking significance to me, as I heard this acrostic, Dr. Gerstner looked at the last two letters of his name, U and L. And he said the U stood for uncompromising, and the L stood for loving. And as he explained this to his students, he said to us that normally we think that the quality of being uncompromising is not a virtue, but a vice. That it reflects somebody who is rigid and stiff, unbinding, and relentless in his views. The exact contrast of what we expect from somebody who is loving. And then he went on to say that Paul was not uncompromising, but loving. He wouldn't allow this to be understood in antithetical terms, but rather he said that Paul was uncompromising, therefore loving. The reason why he refused to be compromising, as we clearly see in this letter to the Galatians, is that because Paul was never, ever, ever willing to negotiate the gospel of Jesus Christ. Oh, he would be patient and tender and long-suffering about a host of debates and issues that would be raised in the various churches that he founded and to whom he ministered. But when it came to the gospel, there was no wiggle room in Paul, because he loved the gospel. But more importantly, he loved the Lord of the gospel. His heart was filled to overflowing with affection for Jesus. But not only did he love the gospel of Jesus and love Jesus himself, but he loved his congregation. He loved those people to whom he ministered with such a depth of affection and concern for them that he would never think of compromising the gospel in order to be popular with them or to be politically correct in their eyes. He loved them far too much for that. And so then he further identifies himself at the very beginning of this epistle, as he often does in other occasions, where he says, Paul, an apostle. We've heard that term apostle again and again and again, and so often in common jargon, we tend to see two words as synonyms, disciple and apostle. They're not synonyms. They don't refer to the same thing, even though on certain occasions they represent the same people. But the term disciple means a learner or a student. But the term apostle means something far more than that. And its literal meaning, the Greek word apostolos, means someone who has been sent, but not just an everyday messenger for an everyday task. When my mother sent me to the grocery store to buy a loaf of bread, she did not therefore ordain me as an apostle. But rather, apostles were sent for a particular person and carried a particular authority. Now, in the first instance, Jesus had many, many disciples, more than 70, and he chose from among that group of disciples only 12 to whom he would confer the authority and the office of apostleship. Now, if I would give you a pop quiz this morning and ask you, as students of the Word of God, who was the greatest apostle that we meet in the New Testament? You may say Peter, or you may be inclined to say Paul. Wasn't Paul of singular importance as the apostle to the Gentiles? But if you answered that question in either way, I would have to say to you, zonk. Thanks for playing, because neither Peter nor Paul deserves the rank of being the chief apostle that we meet in the New Testament. No, beloved, the supreme apostle in the New Testament is Jesus himself, who from all eternity was ordained by the Father and sent into the world by the Father's authority to fulfill a mission. He was empowered by God the Holy Spirit, the third person of the Trinity, to fulfill that mission. And this second person, who was sent and empowered in a Trinitarian way, was the one who took upon himself a human nature to fulfill the task that the Father had given him. But as he said, I say nothing on my own authority, but all authority has been given to me on heaven and on earth. This is what an apostle was in the ancient world, an emissary who had been confirmed by a monarch or a ruler such as a Caesar, and to be authorized to speak in the name of that supreme authority. So that by speaking in the name of that supreme authority, he carried that supreme authority with him. As a monarch might authorize his emissary by signing a message with a signet ring. So Jesus was the supreme apostle, and the authority that the Father gave him was then transferred from himself to a small group of men who spoke with the authority of Christ, who spoke with the authority of God. So if you don't like Paul, and you don't like Peter, then you're rejecting the authority of Jesus. And if you reject the authority of Jesus, you reject the authority of God the Father. So, beloved, when Paul identifies himself with this official title, Paul, an apostle, he is claiming divine authority, such authority that has the ability to impose duty and obligation on anyone who heard his voice. So he wastes no time to clear up a very significant issue in the Galatian region. Because not only had a wretched heresy developed quickly among the Galatians, but that heresy, which threatened the gospel itself, and in fact denied the gospel itself, threatened the authority of Christ, and with it, those who were spreading this pernicious heresy called the Judaizing heresy that argued that if you wanted to be a Christian, even if you were a Jew or a Gentile, you must continue to practice the rituals and the ceremonies of the Old Testament law, which would by implication deny that those shadows and ceremonies indicated in the feast days and in the Day of Atonement and all the rest, they would be denying that those things were perfectly and absolutely fulfilled by the finished work of Jesus Christ. So to insist on the continuity of those former things and shadows was by implication to empty the fulfilling of them by Jesus Christ. And so those who were, in effect, denying the gospel and denying the Christ of the gospel were quick to argue among themselves that this one who had founded the churches in the region of Galatia did not have the authority of an apostle. So in arguing against the gospel, they were also arguing against the credentials of Paul. So at the very beginning, with that pen that is ready to explode in his hand, he says to them, now hear this. This is the apostle speaking. Not some itinerant missionary. Not just the founder of the church among the Galatians. But I am an apostle. You remember, in the early church, one of the controversial questions, indeed a burning question, was the authenticity of the apostleship of Paul. Because when you see that apostles had to fill the absence of Judas, that there were criteria set forth in the book of Acts in order to select a replacement among the apostles, and that set of criteria included these following requirements. To be an apostle, one must first have been a disciple of Jesus Christ during his earthly ministry. Second, to be an apostle, he had to have been an eyewitness of the resurrection. And third, he had to be called directly and immediately by Jesus himself to fill that role. Now, we look at the book of Acts and we see that the apostle Paul was not a member of the disciples during the earthly ministry of Jesus, that Paul says that he did not know Jesus kata sarka, according to the flesh. And he was not exactly an eyewitness of the resurrection, at least not an eyewitness of the resurrection before the ascension. Yes, indeed, Paul says that Christ had appeared to him on the road to Damascus as one, quote, born out of due time. But the most critical and significant criterion to be an apostle was to have a direct and immediate call from Jesus. Some people argue that one of the main reasons why Luke wrote the book of Acts was not only to give us a history of the early church and the expansion from Jerusalem to the uttermost parts of the earth, but one of the strong motivations that Luke had as he accompanied Paul in his missionary work was to defend the thesis of the authenticity of Paul's apostolic authority. Three times in the book of Acts, Luke recounts the circumstances of Paul's call by Christ to be an apostle. And then he was told, as we learn from the book of Acts, that after being commissioned by Jesus to be an apostle, he was to return to Jerusalem to meet with some of the other elder statesmen among the Christian church, that his apostolic authority may be confirmed. They have to understand that situation in the first century. Here was the Apostle Paul, who, according to the first century Christian community, was public enemy number one. This was the man who, breathing out fire, went from city to city, dragging Christians from their homes, subjecting them to severe persecution, even unto death. Here's the man who stood on the sidelines holding the clothes for those who were throwing stones to kill Stephen. Paul's reputation was well known in Jerusalem. He's a Christian killer. He hates the church. He wants to destroy the church. And now he comes and claims to be an apostle. If this was ever a Trojan horse, this must be it. And so there was great suspicion and great reluctance in the early Christian community to accept the authentic reality of Paul's being an apostle. If you look back in the Old Testament, you see that prophets, who were the equivalent of the New Testament apostle, though they were both offices involved being an agent of revelation, a source through which God himself would speak. When Jeremiah would make his announcements to the Old Testament people of Israel, he wouldn't say, "in my humble opinion." He would preface his remarks by saying, "thus saith the Lord." Because a prophet with a capital P was entitled to make that announcement only because he could verify that he had been called by God and given that authority to speak in his behalf. And just as the Old Testament prophet was an agent of revelation commissioned by God, so the New Testament apostle was likewise authorized by God himself, not by the voting of a congregation to appoint a person to office. And so Paul goes on to say, "Paul, an apostle, not from men," it's a book of prepositions, "and not through men." I didn't get my call from Peter, James, and John, or Ananias, or anyone else in the early Christian community. They may have received me and recognized me and confirmed me, but it wasn't like they elected me to be an apostle and then looked for Christ to confirm that call. I didn't receive this commission from them. The source of my authority is not from the other apostles, but rather through Jesus Christ and God the Father. You know, Jesus had said earlier, those whom he had commissioned with authority, "those who receive you, receive me. Those who do not receive you, do not receive me." In our own day, with radical feminist theology, we've heard it said again and again that the Apostle Paul was a misogynist. He was opposed to women. And therefore, they say, "Jesus we love, but Paul is unacceptable to me." Irenaeus, when he had to answer the heretics earlier on in church history, repeated this same theme that Jesus had said to his apostles. "If you reject Paul, you reject the one who sent him, Jesus. And if you reject the one who sent Jesus, you reject the Father. So you can't have Jesus and not have Paul. You can't receive Jesus and reject Peter. See, these men were apostles speaking by divine authority. That's why when the creed states that we have one holy apostolic church, that the foundation of the church itself are the prophets and the apostles. You shake that foundation. You question the authority of the apostles. You shake the foundation of the church itself. And that's what's happening every day in our contemporary culture. Give me Jesus. Forget about Paul. Can't have one without the other.
1: That's late theologian Dr. R.C. Sproul, founder of Ligonier Ministries. He began the ministry in 1970 in the Ligonier Valley of Pennsylvania. Ligonier's stated purpose is to proclaim the holiness of God in all its fullness to as many people as possible. Dr. Sproul studied at Pittsburgh Theological Seminary and the Free University of Amsterdam. He authored more than 100 books. Here now is our second lecture by the late Dr. R.C. Sproul.
0: His name was Rudolf Bultmann. Certainly one of the most controversial New Testament scholars of the 20th century. He wrote many books, including Kerygma and Myth, in which he argued that the New Testament documents are replete with cleverly designed mythology. But one of the things that Bultmann did was to follow a technique of criticizing the New Testament documents that had appeared earlier in the 20th century, but by way of rendering criticism to how the New Testament documents came to us, the scholars would look at certain patterns or structures or forms that may be detected in the written documents of the New Testament. And Bultmann was particularly interested in the miracle stories of the New Testament, which he rejected out of hand and consigning them to the level of myth. But he saw the repetition of a certain pattern or form of these miracle stories that we find in the New Testament. And the pattern was something like this. Jesus would encounter somebody who was in dire circumstances or misery or suffering or even death, and exercising his power as the incarnate Word of God, Jesus miraculously would heal the blind and the deaf and those who were crippled or even dead. And then that certain pattern that was repeated, those in need meeting Jesus, Jesus performed a miraculous cure of their situation, and then the climax was always the same. That those who observed these works of Jesus acknowledged their enormous surprise and amazement or astonishment. And Bultmann picked up on that and said, every time you see a story of Jesus meeting some poor soul and healing them or curing them, all the time the onlookers and the observers were astonished. Well, how would you refute such an analysis and criticism of the New Testament? I think probably the most academic and scholarly way you could refute the conclusions that Bultmann went to from form criticism is by one word. Duh. What do you expect if there was a real Jesus meeting people with real maladies who were cured by his real power? What do you think they would do? Be bored? Be indifferent? Of course they were amazed. Of course they were astonished. Well, you know, that there's a word in the Greek that occurs again and again and again and again in this pattern of miracle stories. And the word is a form of the verb thaumatzai, which being translated is to astonish. Now, I gave you all that background for one word to point to what Paul says in the sixth verse, the first sentence of our text today, where he begins his response to the Galatians by saying, thaumatzo, I am astonished. When Paul uses that word, thaumatzo, he's not saying, I'm a little bit concerned about this matter and a little surprised that I hear what I'm hearing and the reports coming out of Galatia. No, he is registering apostolic shock beyond measure. You know, one of the interesting views of this particular word here that comes from Martin Luther, whose favorite book of all of his works that he produced, which he called his Katie von Bora, was his commentary on Galatians. And Luther, who was not known for his temperate language, read this statement by Paul and saw in it a soft aspect of Paul's rebuke. Where he found any softness in Paul's statement here is beyond my comprehension. I don't think that Paul was pulling any punches at all by using that term thaumatzo. It's what he's saying. I cannot believe what you have done. And there are two things about which he was astonished. First, there was the substance of the issue. The first thing of which he was astonished was that the people among the Galatians were moving away from the gospel that they had learned from the Apostle Paul to a different gospel, to another gospel. But added to that astonishment was the second element, that they moved away so quickly. It's like Paul is saying, what's wrong with you people? Not only have you moved away from the gospel, but I was hardly gone from your midst before you turned in another direction and began to listen to the heretics who were distorting the gospel that you heard preached among you. Let me fast forward to a second to the 16th century and to the very last sermon that was preached in 1546 by Martin Luther when he returned to the place of his birth to settle a dispute among nobles. He was asked to do some preaching during that visitation, and he preached the sermon in February and a couple of days later became sick and subsequently died. But in the very last sermon that Martin Luther preached, he said this: in times past, we would have run to the ends of the world if we had known of a place where we could have heard God speak. But now that we hear the word of God every day in sermons, indeed now that all books are full of it, we don't see it happening anymore. You hear at home in your house, father and mother and children sing and speak of the gospel. The preacher speaks of it in his parish church. you ought to lift up your hands and rejoice that we have been given the honor of hearing God speaking to us through his word. But now people say, what is that? After all, there's preaching every day, often many times every day, so that we soon grow weary of it. What do we got out of it? All right, go ahead, dear brother. If you don't want God to speak to you every day at home, in your house, or in your church, then be wise and look for something else. In Trier is our Lord God's coat. In Achan are Joseph's pants and our Blessed Lady's chemise. Go there. Squander your money, buy indulgences, and the Pope's secondhand junk. And he said, aren't we stupid and crazy? Whence we've discovered the blessed gospel that came out of the darkness and into the light in the Reformation, how soon, even by the end of Luther's life, people were returning to relics, putting their faith not in the gospel of Jesus Christ to be saved, but in Joseph's pants, the Pope's secondhand junk. Luther said, it's the pants of Joseph. That's what'll do it. Well, at least there were 29 years between the posting of the 95 Theses on the church door in Wittenberg and Luther preaching his last sermon. Of course, there had some time that had taken place between the Theses and Luther's last sermon. But it wasn't a long time. Perhaps it wasn't as short a time as it took for the Galatians to depart from the gospel, as it took from the people of Germany to go back to their vomit like a dog and to put their trust in indulgences and relics rather than in Christ. We live in a time today where there are very few Protestants who have any understanding what it is they're protesting. And frankly, very few Roman Catholics who have a clue about what Roman Catholicism teaches, even in this very hour. And if you would say, as I have said to students who've been in the ministry for 5 years and are doing their doctoral work, and I assemble them in the classroom and I say, okay, you men of the gospel, you ministers, let me go to the blackboard and write down the elements of the gospel. And I ask the pastors, what is the gospel? And they'll say, God has a wonderful plan for your life. God gives you a purpose-driven life. Or God forgives your sins. Or God gives purpose and meaning to your existence. And I wish I could save you the papers that the clergy write on this topic when I ask them to define the gospel. It's rare if I can find 10 ministers and could find more than one of the 10 who could define the gospel. I don't know what it is. It may be true that Jesus forgives your sins, and it may be true that you have purpose, and it may be true that you have meaning. You have all those things are wonderful, but that's not the gospel. The gospel is a distinct message with a distinct content that has to do with the person and work of Jesus Christ and how the benefits of his person and work are appropriated by faith and by faith alone. So now Paul, in his amazement, says, I can't believe it, that you so quickly, and he uses the word to desert. How quickly you are deserting him. And I don't think he's speaking of himself. He's nuts. I am astonished that you are so quickly deserting me, but rather deserting him who called you in the grace of Christ. And that him is God himself. I can't believe how fast you have deserted God. How fast you've betrayed Christ. How fast you have left the gospel and are turning now to a different gospel. This particular phrase indirectly raises a question about the inspiration of the epistle to the Galatians, because there's an error here, plain and simple. Paul rebukes these people for turning to a different gospel. But in the same breath, he corrects himself under the power of the Holy Spirit. Not that there is another one. I can't believe you're turning to another gospel. Oh, there isn't another gospel. There's only one gospel. If you ask me to embrace the teaching of Rome today, or the Judaizers of the first century, I would sleep in tomorrow morning. Because the Judaizers then and Rome today, neither one of them have a gospel. There's no message of the free offer of grace and justification by faith alone, in Christ alone, to the glory of God alone, to be found in Rome. You're not going to find it in Trier or aching with Joseph's pants either. If you told me that my salvation depended upon my faith and my works, God's grace and my merit, Jesus' help and my response, and if I die with the slightest blemish of sin on my soul, I don't go to heaven, but I have to go to the place of purging, and the fires of purgatory will cleanse me until I do have enough merit and righteousness to enter into the kingdom of God, I would not receive that as good news. No, the good gospel, the good news is, the basis of my salvation is not my merit, not my righteousness, but the righteousness of Christ, freely imputed to all who put their trust in him. This was the issue in the 16th century. This was the issue in the first century. This has been the issue in every generation of human beings who think that they can add something of value and merit to affect their salvation, when the only righteousness by which we can ever possibly be saved is an alien righteousness, a foreign righteousness, a righteousness that is apart from us, the righteousness of Jesus Christ. And so Paul says, hey, you are turning to a different gospel. Not that there is another one. Did you get that? There is no other gospel. There's only one gospel. Now, that flies in the face of everything that you've heard that is politically correct. This defies political correctness. As soon as you affirm exclusivity, saying there's only one way to God, only one Savior, only one gospel, you fly in the face of political correctness and risk your reputation in the process. But Paul doesn't hesitate. There is no other gospel. And then he wants to give some emphasis to this when he says, there's some who trouble you. And here's what they want to do. They want to distort the gospel. Take it out of focus. Blur it. Confuse it. Allow the sharpness of the Word of God to be left clouded. in vagueness and uncertainty. That's what these people are trying to do here, these Judaizers. They're distorting, twisting, misshaping the gospel. Now, let me just stop for a second. So what? Doctrine divides. Who cares? What does it matter what we believe? Remember I told you that this apostle was an apostle who had unbelievable tolerance and patience and long-suffering with his congregation, who said that there was a love that covers a multitude of sins. You sin something, got you covered. You know, most churches don't break up over doctrine. They divide over what color you painted the church basement. Trivial matters. But for the Apostle Paul, there was nothing trivial about the gospel. Well, so exercise is God's apostle that he says this. Some want to distort the gospel, but even if I wanted to do it, even if we did it, or an angel from heaven should preach to you a gospel contrary to the one that we preach to you, let him be accursed. Now listen carefully to what Paul says. If John comes along, if Peter comes along, if James comes along, if St. Andrew comes along and tries to distort the gospel and teach you a different gospel than the one you received, even if I do it, may God curse you. Or even if it was an angel from heaven, why didn't he say, if even it was an angel from hell, we would expect a demon to come onto the scene and try to undermine the purity of the gospel as sharply as they possibly could. But Paul says, no, even if it were an angel from heaven, even if Gabriel came into your church this morning and tried to preach to you a different gospel, what does Paul want you to do? He wants you to take Gabriel by the seat of his ethereal pants and throw him out of the building. If an angel from heaven would preach to you any other gospel, let him be anathema. Anathema. There's a word that is not just translated, but transliterated easily into the English language. Anathema. This is serious business. We don't play with the gospel. We don't negotiate the gospel. We don't sugarcoat the gospel. We don't distort the gospel. If we do, we invite nothing less than the curse of God upon our heads.
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2: 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R.C. 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

That was Jenny Owens with Our Fortress, a worship song she wrote based on the old hymn, A Mighty Fortress Is Our God, here on Commercial Free Pilgrim Radio. 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Tonight, Sonny talks with Carrie Garcia, the founder and executive director of Freedom Movement, about identity, purpose, and the misconception we have about living out our calling. Next up, here's Andrew Peterson with Let Me Sing.

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1: 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Each week, we'll explore simple, practical ways to respond to God's Word in our everyday lives. Let's choose wisdom over willpower, purpose over pressure, and take the next faith-filled step together. One day, one moment, one decision at a time. Well, welcome back. So glad to share a part of the weekend with you. Here on the Next Faith-Filled Step, we love talking about the forward-moving life as pilgrims on a journey. Knowing this world is not our home, we're just passing through. And my hope is always that when you get finished with this 30 to 40 minutes together, that you will walk away and you will feel like you can take one step in your own life that just might make a difference, because we're always trying to respond to what God is revealing in His Word. Well, today's conversation centers on living from calling. And while we know that we are to love the Lord our God with all of our heart, soul, mind, and strength, what if calling is also found in the places that we least expect? What if it's found in the pain, in the grief, in the moments where God has met you and where He has redeemed you? What if the very things that once broke your heart were actually places God was shaping purpose in you? Well, I invited Carrie Garcia to join me for this conversation. She's a speaker, a licensed life coach, an author, and a CEO who boldly shares her journey to freedom through her nonprofit, Freedom Movement. She creates spaces for people to process, heal, and move forward through tours, workshops, certification programs, and coaching.

0: teaching. And she believes that purpose often emerges out of redeemed pain. And today, she helps us unpack what that looks like in real life. With that, here's my conversation with Carrie Garcia. Well, Carrie, I want to welcome you today. Thanks for being with us here in the Next Faith-Filled Step.
1: I'm excited to be here.
0: This is going to be a great conversation. You know, as we're getting started, I'm curious about something that tells me a lot about a person. You know how there is this difference between knowing God and knowing him by name. Well, I'd love to hear what name of God or aspect of who he is resonates most with you.
1: Oh my gosh, Sunny, this is a good question. I mean, the first one that comes to mind, if I'm not editing or overthinking it, really is friend. Mm-hmm. I would not have said that years ago. I can say that now, but it has been through the process of saying that he's friend. He's God Almighty, and I tremble at the thought of the almightiness of God. But as I've gotten to know him, friend has been an important word for me, an important characteristic of God that I've needed to know.
0: Yeah.
1: So friend, I think I would say friend.
0: When you think of, and I realize I'm putting you on the spot here, but
1: that's
0: can
1: okay.
0: you think of a story in your life where that name friend most came to life for you?
1: I can tell you the pain point mm-hmm. of why friend meant so much to me. I think for me, being in ministry pretty much since I was born, I feel like I was born into ministry. The idea of someone knowing you deeply felt like a setup for rejection and felt like a setup for what do they need me to be so that I can fit in, so that I can belong, so that I can perform my way into. And so to know what it meant to have a friend that really sees the darkest parts of me and will not turn their gaze away from me was really important for me to discover that there was a God, the God, that saw me. And I don't mean like metaphorically, like when we go, you know, he sees me and he's my friend, but like the true darkest places when I almost committed suicide in my early years of addiction, in my brokenness within my marriage, all of those things, I needed a friend to come alongside and sit with me and say, wow, it's really dark down here. What has it been like for you to have to be in this? And to engage that meant that it gave me hope and strength to go, okay, someone is with me. I'm not alone. And it wasn't just a t-shirt I was wearing. It was something that had seared my heart to call him friend.
0: That's beautiful. Thanks for opening up your story a little bit there. I know that you kind of, through it, you give us indicators of just who you are. But for our listeners who might not be familiar with Carrie Garcia, can you, before we dive in today, tell us a little about yourself?
1: Yeah, I mean, we've already dived in.
0: I know.
1: Classic Carrie. Let's just go for the jugular. Yeah, a little bit about myself, like Cliff Note version would definitely be, you know, raised in the church, pastor's kid, but raised in the 80s and 90s where you showed up to church, you did the church thing, but you didn't talk about what was really going on inside your home. You just kind of showed up and hoped that, you know, Jesus juice would land on you and then you'd be changed. And so we didn't really talk about my mom's eating disorder. We didn't talk about her serious mental illness. We didn't talk about my dad's desire to not have to be in that space. So a lot of escaping into ministry. And that was really just really confusing. If I could find a word, it would be confusing. Who is the God that we show up for on Sunday morning and perform for? Because mom's on the worship team doing the egg shaker, but is dying, you know, at home. And that integrity gap for me really caused a lot of confusion and a lot of big feelings and nowhere to put those feelings. And so it was just easier for me to numb out. And numbing those feelings came with about 10 years of drug addiction. And then I got off drugs and went straight into ministry because that's what I saw. Yeah. Like you just, now I had a testimony and now, but I just never for a long time didn't deal with why I did drugs in the first place, why that was needed in my life or, you know, my little 13-year-old brain was like, this will help me feel better. And it wasn't until I started really understanding what was going on and why I was doing what I was doing, the patterns that I was living, that I began to discover that performance became really my drug. After having sobriety of 23 years, what had become my drug after that was really ministry and really pursuing performance. And the applause was better than meth, mm-hmm. if I'm going to be honest with you. Yeah. And so really began to learn and move into a space of what did it mean to be integrated, living in peace and shalom, and really what did it mean for God to be my friend, not my performance coach. That was a big learning curve for me. And that's kind of where you find me today in a nutshell,
0: yeah.
1: you know.
0: Yeah, well, thanks for going there. You know, you mentioned this very briefly. You said for you to learn how to be integrated and in shalom. Just for the listener who might be wondering, what do you mean by that?
1: Well, I'm really thankful for my upbringing in a lot of ways. I learned a lot about, my dad has a doctorate in theology, so I learned a lot about how to study the context of scripture. And that has served me very well in this world and in my own spirit. But what I didn't really know was how to move from being a head to a whole body. Mm-hmm. Like, what did it mean to be body, mind, and spirit? What did it mean to, why was I knowing so much scripture? And I knew a lot, memorized. I was an Awana. I was the Salty the Praise book. I was like, you know, I did all the things in church. And I knew scripture inside and out, always could know more, but knew a lot of it and was still struggling with the same patterns of rage and depressive episodes, suicidal ideation, performance driven, but it was never satiating and never enough. And it really drove me to this place of going, what am I missing here? I've got a lot of the mind part, a lot of, you know, take every thought captive and, you know, examine it. And I knew all of that, but I didn't understand what was going on with me on like more of a neurobiological level. I didn't understand that I had this whole body that had a nervous system. I didn't understand that God wanted to bring about both parts of my brain and bring them together and integrate them to live truly abundantly and to start engaging that God made this incredible body that tells us all kinds of things, and that he wants to bring integration into that and not live it like where parts of us are eradicated so that we can live in performance or some kind of, you know, marker that we think we have to be in for God, that he actually wants all parts of us, the grief and the gratitude, the fear and the faith, the hurt and the hope. So when I mean integration, I mean all of those have to coexist for us to fully walk in how Jesus walked. He never eradicated parts of his humanity to actually step into his deity. He held the grief and the gratitude. He was able to allow all of that to coexist, and that made him fully God and fully man.
0: Mm-hmm. When you just went to the place of holding the grief and the gratitude, I immediately went back to a place where something had happened in my life, and I had reached out to you and let you know about what was happening. Mm-hmm. And you mentioned that you were praying for me to get to the place where I could hold the grief and the gratitude, and you said the beauty and the brokenness in the same two hands.
1: Yes.
0: And I have to tell you, that statement in and of itself has really rumbled in my spirit for many years. I can remember where I was at when you spoke those words over me, and I would find myself vacillating between the two. I'd either be just in the grief or just in the gratitude, more often in the Pollyanna gratitude. Everything was good and happy and awesome, so that I could deny what was broken or what was hard. But moving to the place of that grief and gratitude at the exact same time, that beauty and that brokenness, would you say, is that a picture of what you're talking about with shalom?
1: Yes. I mean, shalom is where, I mean, shalom is peace. Shalom is perfect right standing, right? The garden is shalom. When we go to heaven, that's shalom. So how do we engage shalom in a post-Eden world, pre-heaven existence? Well, that is to embrace more of our humanity than we'd like. And it's to also honor the fact that, you know, we are not a deity, but we bear the image of a deity, of the deity of God. You know, the Imago Dei lives within us. And so that's very complex for people to understand, because we want it cleaner. Mm-hmm. And it's not. It's messy. And gratitude doesn't mean that you're like, yay, everything's great while I'm crying. It's knowing that they can live both simultaneously in your body that brings about a sense of peace that surpasses, right, all understanding. Yeah. That somehow in the midst of this terrible moment, because I remember where I was when you called me. I remember where I was walking. I remember what the day was like. I remember it was sunny. I remember it was outside. I remember those moments because we're holding both of that together. And there is a palpableness of that reality that we're entering in together that makes my humanity and the deity that lives within me connect with the humanity and deity of you. Gosh, that's garden living. That's the garden moments where Jesus meets them in the garden, in their shame, and yet his deity is not afraid to meet them in their now humanity. There's something of the picture of that we get to live out here in the in-between.
0: Well, I know today I invited you on because we want to talk about this idea of living from calling. And I am just so excited to learn from you. You know, for our listeners, I first met Carrie years ago on Instagram. It's so crazy. And then later I had the honor of partnering with her as a speaker for Impact Women, which is a conference that I used to lead where we help women to step into all that God had for them. But I also had the joy of attending one of her in-person Freedom Academy events. And I continue to learn from her on Instagram and through her book, Free and Fully Alive. If you have not read that book, I encourage you, go pick it up today. It is a great read. And, you know, I was thinking the other day, I have these really crazy pictures of you and I dancing to Justin Timberlake. It was very awkward. And why Justin Timberlake? We're talking about him on a, you know, Pilgrim Radio, but it was so random. We were at this conference and it's like the band or somebody challenged us to get out there. And we did the most ridiculous, set free kind of hilarious dancing. And
1: It was the best. There's very few people that will enter a stage with me like that. It was our David moment, dancing in the streets where Michael is looking down in just utter disgust, and yet we are in absolute glory.
0: Yes.
1: It was awesome. It was so great.
0: And all the pictures are so flattering. My nose is flared. But what I know about that day is I just didn't care. We was two chicks walking in the freedom that we have been set free for.
1: It was awesome.
0: Well, let's start with this today, Carrie. When you hear the word calling, what comes to mind? I mean, how do you define that?
1: Yeah, I mean, what a great question, because I find with many of us Christians, we want to know what's our calling, right? And I can disseminate it down to something very easy, and then I'll make it more complicated. But the calling for all of us, right? Love the Lord your God with all your heart, all your mind, all your spirit. Love your neighbor as yourself. That's truly your calling. But it's how do we use the gift that God has given us to actually do that calling on this earth? And for me, calling really comes out of the particularities of your pain. So when you've known your story of pain, when you know the places of your grief, and it's been met with the kindness of the Lord that has moved you to either healing or repentance and both, and it's said, gosh, there is something about how this assaulted me, how this hurt me, how this took me out, how I operated out of reality and God moved me back into restoration and repentance. It was in that moment that his gaze fell upon me and began to restore me. And now, you know, and just bear with me for all of you listening. I'm not trying to swear here, but it's like this hell no, not on my watch will I continue to let this happen on the land, but heaven, yes. Mm. And that is the calling that comes particularly out of the places where you have been redeemed, where your heart has been held, where you've been set free. And so then you look and you go, well, I need to love the Lord, my God, with all my heart, all my soul, all my mind. And I'm going to love my neighbor as myself. And I'm going to do that with the gift that God has given me and the story that I've been redeemed in. Mm. And so that is where we get to start to operate in an, you know, in more of this like desire place of I want to see the world better and I want other people to experience the freedom that I may not have gotten to experience until I met Jesus. And I want to offer that then to them. Mm-hmm. And so it's a little more complicated in that, but it really comes down to out of the particularity of your pain will come the particularity of your calling. Ah. So you got to know your story.
0: I love that. You know, you hear the cliche, like he'll take your mess and give you a message, right? Mm-hmm. But the way you really just put words to that, I've never heard it that way. I think that calling is something as Christians, it seems like we have, I mean, would you say there are misconceptions about what calling is? And what are some of those that you have heard?
1: Gosh, I think it's exclusively for, not exclusively, but really a lot of American language is, I want to do big things for God. I need to do big things for him. And so we get this consumer mindset of, it's got to be big for God or it doesn't matter. And that is so unbiblical and completely whack. Like our compass has gone whackville when we think that that is what God's asking us to do. Any time you sit with a human heart and you hold it in a way that bears their burdens, rejoices with them or mourns with them, and you invite them into the sacredness of that moment through the particularity of your gifting, that's big for God. Jesus was very big on tables and people and their names, and much less about the large, you know, moment. And so a lot of what I've seen in, you know, doing ministry for 30 years and speaking on small stages and large stages and wanting to perform and get in every green room, and that it actually became idolatry and became this place of bondage for me. And I see that for so many people, that calling becomes more about what we do with a checked box and how people will perceive it as successful, rather than a place where we go, man, being in the presence of the Holy Spirit and holding a human heart and allowing Holy Spirit to do transformation as I hold their heart is the biggest thing we can ever do on this land. But most of us go, well, no one will ever know my name, so it's not really big then. And that, I think, is just a lie from truly the pit of hell. I really think it's demonic in the sense of, you need to do big things for the Lord to be important. Yeah, that's huge. That's a huge misconception.
0: Why do you think people fall for that? I mean, maybe somebody listening right now is saying, but wait a minute, like that's what I've been trying to do, Carrie. I've been trying to do big things for God. And maybe they catch what you're saying, that maybe it's not actually working for them. So what would you say? Why do we end up there?
1: I mean, that's a can of worms. But I mean, we can talk about, you know, what shaped you? What did you grow up seeing? Whose voice is that really? Is it God's or is it your dad's? Are you trying to get your mom's approval? Are you trying, like, where did you not belong? And now if I can do this big thing, I'll finally belong. We are humans that are driven by relational connection and belonging. All of us. There's no human on the planet that does not want to be connected and belong to a tribe and to be seen as important and valued in that tribe. And so we are driven to that. But what's been offered is, if I can get success by people's standards and I can get applause, then I can feel this sense of belonging. And I think a lot of it comes down to, we've misconstrued love for favor. If I can get favor by man, I can feel loved. Mm. And that's what we're longing for, right, is to be loved. And so we have settled for favor, applause, a sense of belonging because of numbers or financial status or impact. And it set us up to keep chasing favor rather than understand what love really is. And that is actually to be held and seen and known really in our darkest, hardest places. And so I would say that is, we're running after something that drives us to a sense, and it's false. It's a cycle of false freedom, a behavior modification that's going to move us to going, oh, if I could just get this, then I will be this.
0: Yeah.
1: And it's never satiating.
0: Yeah.
1: Never.
0: And I would say, for somebody who listened and cued in on her saying that false cycle of freedom, if you want to learn about those false cycles of freedom, that book, Free and Fully Alive, that Carrie wrote, really could give you indicators of how it might be playing out in your life. As you were talking, Carrie, I'm thinking, okay, whoa, I can think of the past seasons in my life where I was trying to outrun my pain by serving in ministry. I can so relate to what you're talking about.
1: Yes.
0: Like, I was the wounded healer. And I don't mean that in a good sense. I mean, right. I was still walking with gaping wounds, searching for love and accolades and all of that. And when you said, whose voice is that? I just went, oh my goodness. And I don't think I've ever connected it before. I lived in a cycle where for a lot of years, the harm that came into my life was directly connected to, rather than the people who brought the harm going into repentance, right? Them using very spiritual language to say, well, God's going to work it all together for good. Like that was some level of apology. So the drive in me began, if I can make this good somehow, I can, not God, right? Mm-hmm. If I can make this good, then it will make it all okay. And it just never did. I mean, talk about a false cycle of freedom that landed me smack on my face until it was working until it didn't. And when it didn't, boy, did it not. So,
1: right.
0: So I can relate, but man, it seems like there is a pressure attached to calling. And I know you mentioned the word production, but what do you think that's what drives the pressure, or why do we carry that as Christians?
1: Again, I think it comes down to we want to feel worthy of belonging. I need to prove that I get to be here. That's one. And the other side of that, I think, is it is a great subsidized way of not having to feel pain.
0: Yeah.
1: And so, you know, when I think about what you just said, and I'm like, yes, there's also a compassion I have for that little girl, little Sunny, who's going, hey, I don't want to feel the pain of this. And when you guys look at me with praise, a momentary relief of what I'm really feeling on the inside gets relieved for a minute. It comes back, but it gets relieved for a second. And that is really good survival. It's what we would call, in psychological terms, would say that's an adaptive behavior. But at some point, like you said, it becomes maladaptive. It's no longer working. And so there's something of saying, like, gosh, can we have blessing and compassion and say, I can bless that's what you knew to do. And in God's loving kindness, he said, are you ready to now lay that down so we can actually heal the deeper parts that she's trying to have healed? When we can come into that place and offer that kind of care, that adaptiveness, or whatever you're doing to try to get applause, or whatever your vice is, it will no longer, it won't even satiate even for a moment anymore.
0: Yeah.
1: Because you'll go like that brings too much pain when I go to that. And so, yeah, I think we're driven for that drive to get something because, gosh, we are creatures that want to alleviate pain. Mm. We don't want to feel pain. That's, our brains aren't wired to feel pain. It is completely functioned to say we need to remove ourselves from pain and any sense of harm. So it will do whatever it can to do that. And if there's been no one that's taught us how to engage grief or harm, then we'll find really all kinds of ways to mitigate that pain. And so I think that's a big driver for us underneath the surface of every human being. If we are looking to something other than God or really connection with others to fill the void and fill the pain, that will become the place of addiction for us. So we're all celebrating recovery. We all have addictive nature. That's how God wired our brains. We're supposed to be addicted to God. We're supposed to be addicted to each other. That's like, you know, outside of codependency. But when we use something to mitigate the pain, then we look to that thing to try to be a salve to the pain that we have. And then it becomes idolatry. It becomes the place of bondage.
0: Yeah.
1: That was probably more than
0: no,
1: that was a mouthful.
0: That was so good. I'm like, there's so much there I want to talk about, but I also am curious, how mindful do you think we need to be when it comes to comparison and our calling?
1: Here's the thing, like comparison gets a bad rap and it's also a bad thing, right? Like it's a negative thing and it's also a good thing. Like there are things that I compare myself to God where I'm like, I want to be more like God. I want to compare myself in that. There's people that I look up to where I go, man, I aspire to be that kind of prayer warrior. I'm going to compare my life to their life as a marker of where I want to go. So comparison is not always bad. It's where it's not comparison, it's envy that we have to look at. It's where we allow envy to root because they have what I don't have and I covet that. And instead of seeing that as a marker of my own, let me look at my own life and go, I want it to look like that as far as characteristic goes. then I become envious, and envy wants to destroy not only them, but me. And so it's really taking a look at envy and where am I wanting death to happen to them? Where am I wanting death then to happen for me? I'm not good enough. Those are words of death that we have to look at. You know, comparison when it comes to, you know, they have more people that are going to their program than my program. Okay, that's envy. But comparison could say, gosh, you've got a lot of people coming in. I would love to know, like, how did you do that? Like, what are the strategies to that? And so it's really about the mindset of going, what am I letting root? Am I letting comparison be the thing that drives me toward becoming more of who God called me to be? Or is it driving me towards envy, which envy is murder and hatred towards myself and towards another? That is the distinction that I think we have to look at. Comparison is too easy of a word.
2: Yeah.
1: It's too nuanced.
2: Right.
1: Envy, there's no good in envy.
2: Yeah.
1: There's no Jesus in envy, right? It's the first murder is because of envy. And envy's everywhere.
2: Yeah.
1: Envy is everywhere. And it's murderous.
2: Yeah.
1: So I would say it's more looking at envy than it is really. It's what comparison does when you don't see it through a healthy lens, and then it turns on you. It's like the enemy goes, yeah, see? You should have that.
2: Mm.
1: Well, now we're moving to envy and not comparison.
2: It really is pointing there. I keep thinking it's the motive of our heart, right? And I love the perspective that comparison can be good. Somebody needed to hear that. Maybe it was just me, but
1: mm-hmm. Yeah,
2: that is really a great perspective. So let's get into this. How can a person begin to know what their calling is? I mean, are there questions that we can ask ourselves or ways that we might be able to discover it?
1: For me personally, and the work I've been doing for, gosh, the past, I would say 30 years, but really intentionally in the past 10 years, if you know your story, and by story, I mean what shaped you, what shaped your brain, what shaped your theology, what shaped your sociology, the way that you see social dynamics, what shaped you culturally, when you begin to understand what shaped you for the good and for the not so good. When we start looking at that, we start seeing the places where we've been harmed and everybody's been harmed. When we don't want to look at that, which the enemy is really does not like us to look at the places that we're harmed. In fact, we use scripture out of context to double down on, hey, don't look at that, you know? And that's not for today, but I'm telling you, like, God wants us to look at the things that shaped us so that we can come back to the hands that formed us. And so I say that if you really want to know your calling, really what makes your world come alive, what makes your like fire in your belly, there's a couple questions you can ask yourself. But one, do I know my story? What shaped me? What would I do if I didn't get paid but would still do it anyway? Like if time and money weren't an issue, what would I do? What do I love doing? What comes easy to me? What just naturally comes easy to me? And if you don't know some of those things, then ask someone, what do you see that I'm good at? What do you see? And so it moves around. Some of that is just gifting and talent. Mm-hmm. And then that motivated by where you've been harmed and redeemed is really gonna focus in your calling. And this is a lot of what we teach in our certificate program. I mean, a ton of what we teach. An entire weekend is dedicated to this around calling. And another question you could probably ask yourself is, am I operating from desire or am I operating from demand? Mm-hmm. Demand is, if I don't do this, I will lose fill in the blank, belonging, trust, friendship, you know, whatever. But when I'm operating from desire, it's really because I want to create to make the world a better place. Mm-hmm. And usually we're most motivated when we've seen places of pain redeemed. We want to see other people get that same kind of redemption. Hurt people, but free people.
2: Yeah. This is probably where I've heard you say that the more we heal, the clearer and more focused our calling becomes.
1: Yes.
2: Can you unpack that a little bit?
1: Yeah. I mean, I know why I'm on this planet. Until the day I die, I know why I'm here. I wouldn't have been able to say that 10 years ago, but I know why I'm here. I've always known my gifting. I'm a communicator. I can hold a room. I know that that's my gifting. That's not my calling. My calling is not my gifting. I can use my gifts in all kinds of places and it not be for my calling. In fact, my gifts in the hands of the enemy brought a lot of destruction. My gifts in the hands of God brings freedom, but my calling has been much more focused in on the places where I've been harmed and they've been redeemed. And as I have continued in my process of sanctification, my process of healing, I've gotten more and more focused on why I'm here. And I mean, in a nutshell and in a sentence, I am here that any man or woman that comes across my presence will know they have permission to tell the absolute truth about everything that has happened to them in their life without judgment in my presence and invitation for healing with the presence of God. That is my calling. I do that in a lot of vehicles. Freedom Movement is the vehicle that I do it in. Freedom Movement is not my calling. That's the organization I'm CEO of. I do that at the Hope Collective. The Hope Collective is not my calling. Those are vehicles. Those are vehicles, and vehicles change. But if we look to vehicles to be our calling, what happens when the vehicle dissipates? We realize we were actually in idolatry because our identity and our calling was wrapped up in a vehicle. And this is very important for us to understand, because we get very hung up on that. I need to be in ministry, or I need to run, you know, I need to do a leadership conference, or I need to have a barn in the backyard so I can have pastors come. Those are vehicles, not calling. Calling is internal. It drives you from the depth of your pain that has been redeemed. And the more you continue in that redemption, the more focused you get on who, what, where, when, why. But the calling just gets more focused, if that makes sense.
2: It does. And, you know, it's interesting because when you described in that little sentence what you knew your calling was, I couldn't help but rewind to the beginning of our conversation when you talked about Jesus as your friend. Mm-hmm. Of how he saw you and how, and you were saying not just a, oh, Jesus sees me kind of way. You meant saw you through and through everything. And yet there you are in your calling. Carrie, would you say that you two are called to be a friend?
1: Yes.
2: I see that you have a magic in that. There is something, there is a gifting on your life to create safe places for people. I've been evidence of that. I've stood in those places. Mm-hmm. But how cool is that, that your friend has called you friend and called you to be a friend?
1: Yes.
2: I love that.
1: That's therapy for me right now.
2: Yes. Oh, gosh. Well, you just were talking about the intersection between calling and gifting. Now, mm-hmm. I've also heard you talk about this intersection, calling and gifting, and the ways that the enemy attacks specifically the areas that we are gifted. I would mm-hmm. love for you to talk a little bit on that.
1: Yeah, I mean, this is definitely not the funnest conversation, but it's the truest one to understand that the enemy has been studying you since you were born, since you took your first breath. Now, the enemy doesn't know the plans that God has for you. He doesn't know the mind of God, but he is a very good deducer of where he sees glory, and he is hell-bent on eradicating glory. Usually this happens when we're children, because we're no match for the enemy's partnership with other people and their wounded parts falling on us. We don't even have the full functioning brain to be able to counter those thoughts. So most of the wounding that happens and the assault on our gifting happens when we're younger. So if you're gifted like I am in communication and holding a room, much of my assault was around, I'm too loud, I'm like a bull in a china shop, I make people uncomfortable, I expose truth, and that exposes people and it makes me not want to belong. Like, I need to stay silent. I need, you know, and because I just couldn't stay silent, I ended up, you know, pulling people into places of real destruction for many years. And that was all of the assault, because he knew that if I let this girl in her, because I can give lots of stories, it's in my book, lots of stories of where those early days where I was just shining, where he was like, I can't let that grow up. If I let that grow up, she's going to rattle hell. Mm-hmm. And he was right. I mean, I can't say he was wrong. I can't give credit to the enemy ever, but he's not wrong, because that is what I'm doing now. I will expose the lies of what has happened in your story, of where he's gone unnamed and unchallenged. And so for me, you know, to really unpack that, the enemy is going after your gifting, because if you don't know that you are truly gifted and the glory the glory in which you bear, which you just have no idea if you're sitting there listening. You are so convinced of how bad you are. It will take me a lifetime to convince you of the glory in which you bear, truly. But if you knew it, you would rattle hell too. And so, you know, the enemy didn't go after my administration skills.
2: Yeah.
1: It's definitely not a gifting, you know. So you get one of the things we teach you in our certificate program is we give you a timeline and you start to see thematically, oh, this is where we have you write down a couple of places of harm and a couple of places of the good. And we don't even do that until the cert program because you don't even know what harm is at that point until that point. But you start seeing a theme. We ask you questions all through it and you realize, wow, the very places I hated often and where I've been assaulted are the places where I'm actually most gifted or where I've minimized. Like, that's a stupid gift. That's not even a gift. That's just dumb because it's brought you so much harm. It's brought you so much pain.
2: Yeah. Oh, so good. And just the encouragement that you brought there that we all can rattle hell when we're walking in this.
1: Heck yeah.
2: And do you think, just quickly here, do we see that in scripture? I mean, I know that I've heard you talk about even in the story of Paul. Would you kind of like weave that through for us of just where we see this?
1: I mean, I'll give you particularity. There's a reason why the enemy attacked Jesus in the wilderness the way that he did. It was particular to Jesus's gifting. Now, Jesus is gifted in all things. Yeah. But there's particularity of who he is, right? So, hey, I'll give you all of this kingdom if you bow down to me. That's particular to Jesus. He's not tempting me with that. I don't want the whole kingdom. I don't even have the energy for it. You know, like show your mightiness by calling your angels down. Like, that's tempting in the present, in the particularities of Jesus's gifting. And this is what he does to you. There's an assault against the particularities of your gifting. And we see this, yeah, with Paul. We see this with Peter. We see that the way that they are tempted is around the very places of power, around gifting that they have. You don't see Paul being tempted or being assaulted around, you know, his, you know, he's being too small. That's not where he's being, you know, assaulted. We see it in the particularities of who God created him to be. And now he's being used for the hands of the enemy. And then Jesus has to take him away for 3 years to rewire his brain and rewire his mode of focus so that now he can use the giftings in the way that they were originally intended. When the Bible says kill, steal, and destroy, destroy means to deform. So it's no longer used for its intended purpose. That is what happens when this world has shaped us. But God is in the process of reformation, right? Mm-hmm. To be reformed by God, where the enemy has caused destroyed deformation. We are being reformed to coming back to who God originally created us to be. And that is absolutely possible here on earth.
2: Yeah. I love the hope. It's absolutely possible on earth, because I think sometimes we get to the place, I mean, so many people are holding so much story, right, of so much pain, that it's really hard to believe that's possible this side of heaven. But I know you're living proof that it is. I'm living proof. I mean, God, yes, has walked me through that story, and I am walking in the freedom I've been set free for. No longer, and I remember I was talking to you at the beginning of this call, I remember reaching out to you at some of my bottom where I was desperate for freedom. I remember saying that I'm desperate for freedom. I don't know why I'm reaching out, but I don't have it. And then fast forward, because of the healing waters I went with God, goodness, I'm walking in that freedom now. And so, listener out there who wonders if it is possible, please hear my word. I'm speaking not just because I think, but because I know it's possible.
1: Yeah.
2: And I know, Carrie, you're speaking the same there. Well, before we close, just in light of our conversation today, you know, here on the Next Faith-Filled Step, we're always talking about the forward-moving life as pilgrims on a journey. We like to focus on the stewardship of our lives. So in light of this conversation, if you could encourage our listeners to just take one faith-filled step to either step into or live from their calling, what would that be?
1: To be honest about where you actually are, not where you want to be, not where you think you should be, but where you really are. that's hard because it's usually not where we want to be. And there's more pain wrapped in it than we want. But when we, everything starts with honesty. Everything starts with, this is actually where I'm at. I'm actually mad at you, God. Okay, let's start where it's real.
2: Yeah.
1: If we can start with honest, God can do anything with an honest heart, an honest, open heart. He can do anything with that. A heart that is saying, I got to be this. I got to do this. It should look like this. It's not really you. So he's not really working with you. He's working with an escape artist. And that is not going to get you where you want to be. So a faith-filled step for me is always, what is the honest, true place of my heart today, God? Would you meet me in it? Would you comfort me where I need comfort? Would you convict me where I need comfort? And would you give me courage, comfort, courage, and conviction where I need to take the next step with you so that I can step into who you've called me to, created me to be? That will always be my next step.
2: Well, you've given us a lot to think on today. Now, for people who've been following Lon, they've heard you mention Freedom Movement. They've heard you mention, we've talked about your book a little bit. Where can people learn more about you and your work?
1: Yeah, I mean, first, you can come on to socials. I'm in my DMs. It's just me, Carrie Scott Garcia. And then the organization that I run is called Freedom Movement. And we have all kinds of trainings and coaching, counseling. We've got all kinds of programs there. We've got resources that you can buy. I have other books besides Free and Fully Alive that you can buy. And that is wearefm.org, wearefm.org. So wearefm.org, Freedom Movement, and you can go check that out. And we would love to support you and come alongside you anyway that would help you take that next honest step.
2: Awesome. Well, Carrie, thank you so much for being with us today. It has been an honor.
1: Yeah, my pleasure.
2: Well, friends, I leave you with this. Reflect on your calling and your story. What has God walked you through? Where has he redeemed or healed your story? And where is he leading you next? Step forward with courage and trust, even if it means doing the healing work behind you. Take that next faith-filled step. And remember, you are not alone on this journey. God is right there, walking with you every step of the way. Well, thanks for listening to the next faith-filled step right here on Pilgrim Radio. 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

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I'm your host, Lars Tollefson. Thanks for joining us. The last song you heard was Crying in the Chapel by Mary Claire. That song is so good it makes me feel like crying. There are many great versions of Crying in the Chapel, from artists such as Ella Fitzgerald, The Platters, and Elvis, who had a smash hit with it. But maybe I like Mary Claire's version best. Not that I don't like the others, too. Next up, here's one of my favorite artists, Fernando Ortega, with Oh God, You Are My God.

That was For Him with the Voice of God. Friends, there are many ways that have been suggested by Christian pastors and leaders that we might use to measure our maturity in Christ. For example, how much of the Bible have we learned and stored up in our hearts? Do we have committed prayer and devotional lives? Are we serving other people in Christ's name? Personally, I think all of these things are important and should be pursued, but what I think they really measure is how close God has drawn us to Christ's character. Elise Fitzgerald put it this way, quote, "Maturity in the Christian life is measured by only one test. How much closer to His character have we become?" End quote. Now here's Brooke Liggerwood with Burn.

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1: And through the heart of the letter, Peter has been setting out for us a clear strategy as to how we're to pursue this objective. Number one, we're to seek to act redemptively. Number two, we're to seek to pray effectively. And number three, we are to be ready to speak courageously, knowing that when you speak about Jesus, Jesus speaks through you.
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Here's a daily devotional from Johnny Erickson Tada's book, Pearls of Great Price, from John 3, verses 16 to 18. For God so loved the world that he gave his one and only Son, that whoever believes in him shall not perish but have eternal life. For God did not send his Son into the world to condemn the world, but to save the world through him. Whoever believes in him is not condemned, but whoever does not believe stands condemned already because he has not believed in the name of God's one and only Son. If God is so good, why doesn't he get rid of the awful suffering in the world? If God were to get rid of suffering, he would get rid of sinners. Suffering is one of the consequences of our rebellion against God back in the garden. God does not want to obliterate sinners. He wants to save them. The kingdom of heaven came to earth with the arrival of King Jesus. When Christ died, God opened the way for sinners to be rescued. God was wise, however, in not finishing the kingdom when Christ was on earth. If he had closed the curtain on suffering, doing away with all pain and heartache, what would have become of us? God is rich in mercy toward us. He is delaying closing the curtain on sin and suffering so that more people, millions more over the last 2,000 years, might come to know Christ. And I promise you, the Bible promises you, 5 minutes of heaven will be worth the pain. Until then, our sufferings drive us to reach out toward unbelieving friends and neighbors with the good news that God so loved the world, that he gave his only begotten Son, that whoever should believe on him should not perish, but have eternal life. The cost of suffering may be great, but people's souls are worth it. Lord, I believe the eternal state of my neighbors and co-workers is worth the suffering I face in this world. Give boldness as I share John 3:16 today. From Johnny Erickson Tada's book, Pearls of Great Price, on Pilgrim Radio.

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Tonight's reading is from the book of Numbers, chapter 33 to Deuteronomy chapter 7. Now here's Jordan Smith with Amazing Grace.

God calls us His ambassadors. It was His design that His great power, His wisdom, and His love should be seen and heard through the very people He already saved. Be inspired to do His will as you continue to work for Him today. This is Pilgrim Radio.

0: 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The Bible is God's Word. It tells us all we need to know about who He is and how to know Him. 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
1: Numbers chapter 33, verse 50. Now the Lord spoke to Moses in the plains of Moab by the Jordan across from Jericho, saying, "Speak to the children of Israel, and say to them, when you have crossed the Jordan into the land of Canaan, then you shall drive out all the inhabitants of the land from before you, destroy all their engraved stones, destroy all their molded images, and demolish all their high places. You shall dispossess the inhabitants of the land and dwell in it, for I have given you the land to possess. And you shall divide the land by lot as an inheritance among your families. To the larger you shall give a larger inheritance, and to the smaller you shall give a smaller inheritance. There everyone's inheritance shall be whatever falls to him by lot. You shall inherit according to the tribes of your fathers. But if you do not drive out the inhabitants of the land from before you, then it shall be that those whom you let remain shall be irritants in your eyes and thorns in your sides, and they shall harass you in the land where you dwell. Moreover, it shall be that I will do to you as I thought to do to them." Numbers chapter 34. Then the Lord spoke to Moses, saying, "Command the children of Israel, and say to them, when you come into the land of Canaan, this is the land that shall fall to you as an inheritance, the land of Canaan to its boundaries. Your southern border shall be from the wilderness of Zin, along the border of

of Edom. Then your southern border shall extend eastward to the end of the Salt Sea. Your border shall turn from the southern side of the ascent of Akribim, continue to Zin, and be on the south of Kadesh Barnea. Then it shall go on to Hazar Adar, and continue to Asmon. The border shall turn from Asmon to the brook of Egypt, and it shall end at the sea. As for the western border, you shall have the great sea for a border. This shall be your western border, and this shall be your northern border. From the great sea you shall mark out your border line to Mount Hor. From Mount Hor you shall mark out your border to the entrance of Hamath. Then the direction of the border shall be toward Zedad. The border shall proceed to Ziphron, and it shall end at Hazar Enan. This shall be your northern border. You shall mark out your eastern border from Hazar Enan to Shepham. The border shall go down from Shepham to Ribla on the east side of Ain. The border shall go down and reach to the eastern side of the Sea of Chinnereth. The border shall go down along the Jordan, and it shall end at the Salt Sea. This shall be your land with its surrounding boundaries. Then Moses commanded the children of Israel, saying, "This is the land which you shall inherit by lot, which the Lord has commanded to give to the nine tribes and to the half-tribe. For the tribe of the children of Reuben, according to the house of their fathers, and the tribe of the children of Gad, according to the house of their fathers, have received their inheritance, and the half-tribe of Manasseh has received its inheritance. The two tribes and the half-tribe have received their inheritance on this side of the Jordan, across from Jericho eastward toward the sunrise." And the Lord spoke to Moses, saying, "These are the names of the men who shall divide the land among you as an inheritance: Eleazar the priest, and Joshua the son of Nun. And you shall take one leader of every tribe to divide the land for the inheritance. These are the names of the men: from the tribe of Judah, Caleb the son of Jephunneh; from the tribe of the children of Simeon, Shemuel the son of Ammihud; from the tribe of Benjamin, Eladad the son of Chislon; a leader from the tribe of the children of Dan, Buki the son of Jogli; from the sons of Joseph, a leader from the tribe of the children of Manasseh, Haniel the son of Ephod; and a leader from the tribe of the children of Ephraim, Kemuel the son of Shiftan; a leader from the tribe of the children of Zebulun, Elizaphan the son of Parnach; a leader from the tribe of the children of Issachar, Paltiel the son of Azan; a leader from the tribe of the children of Asher, Ahihud the son of Shalomi; and a leader from the tribe of the children of Naphtali, Petahel the son of Ammihud. These are the ones the Lord commanded to divide the inheritance among the children of Israel in the land of Canaan. Numbers chapter 35. And the Lord spoke to Moses in the plains of Moab by the Jordan, across from Jericho, saying, "Command the children of Israel that they give the Levites cities to dwell in from the inheritance of their possession, and you shall also give the Levites a common land around the cities. They shall have the cities to dwell in, and their common land shall be for their cattle, for their herds, and for all their animals. The common land of the cities which you will give the Levites shall extend from the wall of the city outward 1,000 cubits all around. And you shall measure outside the city on the east side 2,000 cubits, on the south side 2,000 cubits, on the west side 2,000 cubits, and on the north side 2,000 cubits. The city shall be in the middle. This shall belong to them as common land for the cities. Now among the cities which you will give to the Levites, you shall appoint 6 cities of refuge, to which a manslayer may flee.
And to these you shall add 42 cities. So all the cities you will give to the Levites shall be 48. These you shall give with their common land. And the cities which you will give shall be from the possession of the children of Israel. From the larger tribe you shall give many, from the smaller you shall give few. Each shall give some of its cities to the Levites in proportion to the inheritance that each receives. Then the Lord spoke to Moses, saying, Speak to the children of Israel, and say to them, When you cross the Jordan into the land of Canaan, then you shall appoint cities to be cities of refuge for you, that the manslayer who kills any person accidentally may flee there. They shall be cities of refuge for you from the avenger, that the manslayer may not die until he stands before the congregation in judgment. And of the cities which you give, you shall have six cities of refuge. You shall appoint three cities on this side of the Jordan, and three cities you shall appoint in the land of Canaan, which will be cities of refuge. These six cities shall be for refuge for the children of Israel, for the stranger, and for the sojourner among them, that anyone who kills a person accidentally may flee there. But if he strikes him with an iron implement so that he dies, he is a murderer. The murderer shall surely be put to death. And if he strikes him with a stone in the hand by which one could die, and he does die, he is a murderer. The murderer shall surely be put to death. Or if he strikes him with a wooden hand weapon by which one could die, and he does die, he is a murderer. The murderer shall surely be put to death. The avenger of blood himself shall put the murderer to death. When he meets him, he shall put him to death. If he pushes him out of hatred or while lying in wait, hurl something at him so that he dies, or in enmity he strikes him with his hand so that he dies, the one who struck him shall surely be put to death. He is a murderer. The avenger of blood shall put the murderer to death when he meets him. However, if he pushes him suddenly without enmity, or throws anything at him without lying in wait, or uses a stone by which a man could die, throwing it at him without seeing him, so that he dies, while he was not his enemy or seeking his harm, then the congregation shall judge between the manslayer and the avenger of blood according to these judgments. So the congregation shall deliver the manslayer from the hand of the avenger of blood, and the congregation shall return him to the city of refuge where he had fled, and he shall remain there until the death of the high priest who was anointed with the holy oil. But if the manslayer at any time goes outside the limits of the city of refuge where he fled, and the avenger of blood finds him outside the limits of his city of refuge, and the avenger of blood kills the manslayer, he shall not be guilty of blood, because he should have remained in his city of refuge until the death of the high priest. But after the death of the high priest, the manslayer may return to the land of his possession. And these things shall be a statute of judgment to you throughout your generations in all your dwellings. Whoever kills a person, the murderer shall be put to death on the testimony of witnesses. But one witness is not sufficient testimony against a person for the death penalty. Moreover, you shall take no ransom for the life of a murderer who is guilty of death, but he shall surely be put to death. And you shall take no ransom for him who has fled to his city of refuge, that he may return to dwell in the land before the death of the priest. So you shall not pollute the land where you are, for blood defiles the land, and no atonement can be made for the land for the blood that is shed on it, except by the blood of him who shed it. Therefore, do not defile the land which you inhabit, in the midst of which I dwell, for I, the Lord, dwell among the children of Israel. Numbers chapter 36.
Now the chief fathers of the families of the children of Gilead, the son of Machir, the son of Manasseh, of the families of the sons of Joseph, came near and spoke before Moses and before the leaders, the chief fathers of the children of Israel. And they said, "The Lord commanded my lord Moses to give the land as an inheritance by lot to the children of Israel. And my lord was commanded by the Lord to give the inheritance of our brother Zelophehad to his daughters. Now, if they are married to any of the sons of the other tribes of the children of Israel, then their inheritance will be taken from the inheritance of our fathers, and it will be added to the inheritance of the tribe into which they marry. So it will be taken from the lot of our inheritance. And when the jubilee of the children of Israel comes, then their inheritance will be added to the inheritance of the tribe into which they marry. So their inheritance will be taken away from the inheritance of the tribe of our fathers." Then Moses commanded the children of Israel, according to the word of the Lord, saying, "What the tribe of the sons of Joseph speaks is right. This is what the Lord commands concerning the daughters of Zelophehad, saying, Let them marry whom they think best, but they may marry only within the family of their father's tribe. So the inheritance of the children of Israel shall not change hands from tribe to tribe, for every one of the children of Israel shall keep the inheritance of the tribe of his fathers. And every daughter who possesses an inheritance in any tribe of the children of Israel shall be the wife of one of the family of her father's tribe, so that the children of Israel each may possess the inheritance of his fathers. Thus, no inheritance shall change hands from one tribe to another, but every tribe of the children of Israel shall keep its own inheritance. Just as the Lord commanded Moses, so did the daughters of Zelophehad. For Mahlah, Tirzah, Hoglah, Milcah, and Noah, the daughters of Zelophehad, were married to the sons of their father's brothers. They were married into the families of the children of Manasseh, the son of Joseph, and their inheritance remained in the tribe of their father's family. These are the commandments and the judgments which the Lord commanded the children of Israel by the hand of Moses in the plains of Moab by the Jordan across from Jericho. The fifth book of Moses, called Deuteronomy, chapter 1. These are the words which Moses spoke to all Israel on this side of the Jordan in the wilderness, in the plain opposite Suf, between Paran, Tophel, Laban, Hazeroth, and Dizahab. It is 11 days' journey from Horeb by way of Mount Seir to Kadesh Barnea. Now it came to pass in the 40th year, in the 11th month, on the first day of the month, that Moses spoke to the children of Israel, according to all that the Lord had given him as commandments to them. After he had killed Sihon, king of the Amorites, who dwelt in Heshbon, and Og, king of Bashan, who dwelt at Ashtaroth in Edrei, on this side of the Jordan in the land of Moab, Moses began to explain this law, saying, "The Lord your God spoke to us in Horeb, saying, You have dwelt long enough at this mountain. Turn, and take your journey and go to the mountains of the Amorites, to all the neighboring places in the plain, in the mountains and in the lowland, in the south and on the sea coast, to the land of the Canaanites and to Lebanon, as far as the great river, the river Euphrates. See, I have set the land before you. Go in and possess the land which the Lord swore to your fathers, to Abraham, Isaac, and Jacob, to give to them and their descendants after them. And I spoke to you at that time, saying, I alone am not able to bear you. The Lord your God has multiplied you, and here you are today
as the stars of heaven in multitude. May the Lord God of your fathers make you 1,000 times more numerous than you are, and bless you as he has promised you. How can I alone bear your problems and your burdens and your complaints? Choose wise, understanding, and knowledgeable men from among your tribes, and I will make them heads over you. And you answered me and said, "The thing which you have told us to do is good." So I took the heads of your tribes, wise and knowledgeable men, and made them heads over you, leaders of thousands, leaders of hundreds, leaders of fifties, leaders of tens, and officers for your tribes. Then I commanded your judges at that time, saying, "Hear the cases between your brethren, and judge righteously between a man and his brother, or the stranger who is with him. You shall not show partiality in judgment. You shall hear the small as well as the great. You shall not be afraid in any man's presence, for the judgment is God's. The case that is too hard for you, bring to me, and I will hear it." And I commanded you at that time all the things which you should do. So we departed from Horeb, and went through all that great and terrible wilderness which you saw on the way to the mountains of the Amorites, as the Lord our God had commanded us. Then we came to Kadesh Barnea, and I said to you, "You have come to the mountains of the Amorites, which the Lord our God is giving us. Look, the Lord your God has set the land before you. Go up and possess it, as the Lord God of your fathers has spoken to you. Do not fear or be discouraged." And every one of you came near to me and said, "Let us send men before us, and let them search out the land for us, and bring back word to us of the way by which we should go up, and of the cities into which we shall come." The plan pleased me well, so I took 12 of your men, one man from each tribe, and they departed and went up into the mountains and came to the valley of Eshcol and spied it out. They also took some of the fruit of the land in their hands and brought it down to us. And they brought back word to us, saying, "It is a good land which the Lord our God is giving us." Nevertheless, you would not go up, but rebelled against the command of the Lord your God. And you complained in your tents and said, "Because the Lord hates us, he has brought us out of the land of Egypt to deliver us into the hand of the Amorites to destroy us. Where can we go up? Our brethren have discouraged our hearts, saying, 'The people are greater and taller than we. The cities are great and fortified up to heaven. Moreover, we have seen the sons of the Anakim there.'" Then I said to you, "Do not be terrified or afraid of them. The Lord your God who goes before you, he will fight for you according to all he did for you in Egypt before your eyes, and in the wilderness where you saw how the Lord your God carried you, as a man carries his son, in all the way that you went until you came to this place. Yet for all that, you did not believe the Lord your God, who went in the way before you to search out a place for you to pitch your tents, to show you the way you should go in the fire by night and in the cloud by day. And the Lord heard the sound of your words and was angry and took an oath, saying, 'Surely not one of these men of this evil generation shall see that good land by which I swore to give to your fathers, except Caleb, the son of Jephunneh. He shall see it, and to him and his children I am giving the land on which he walked, because he wholly followed the Lord. The Lord was also angry with me for your sakes, saying, 'Even you shall not go in there. Joshua, the son of Nun, who stands before you, he shall go in there. Encourage him, for he shall cause Israel to inherit it.' Moreover, your little ones and your children, who you say will be victims, who today have no knowledge of good and evil,
they shall go in there. To them I will give it, and they shall possess it. But as for you, turn and take your journey into the wilderness by the way of the Red Sea. Then you answered and said to me, We have sinned against the Lord. We will go up and fight, just as the Lord our God commanded us. And when every one of you had girded on his weapons of war, you were ready to go up into the mountain. And the Lord said to me, Tell them, Do not go up nor fight, for I am not among you, lest you be defeated before your enemies. So I spoke to you, yet you would not listen, but rebelled against the command of the Lord, and presumptuously went up into the mountain. And the Amorites who dwelt in that mountain came out against you, and chased you as bees do, and drove you back from Seir to Hormah. Then you returned and wept before the Lord. But the Lord would not listen to your voice, nor give ear to you. So you remained in Kadesh many days, according to the days that you spent there. Deuteronomy chapter 2. Then we turned and journeyed into the wilderness of the way of the Red Sea, as the Lord spoke to me, and we skirted Mount Seir for many days. And the Lord spoke to me, saying, You have skirted this mountain long enough. Turn northward. And command the people, saying, You are about to pass through the territory of your brethren, the descendants of Esau, who live in Seir. And they will be afraid of you. Therefore, watch yourselves carefully. Do not meddle with them, for I will not give you any of their land. No, not so much as one footstep, because I have given Mount Seir to Esau as a possession. You shall buy food from them with money, that you may eat, and you shall also buy water from them with money, that you may drink. For the Lord your God has blessed you in all the work of your hand. He knows your trudging through this great wilderness. These 40 years the Lord your God has been with you. You have lacked nothing. And when we passed beyond our brethren, the descendants of Esau who dwell in Seir, away from the road of the plain, away from Elath and Ezion-Geber, we turned and passed by way of the wilderness of Moab. Then the Lord said to me, Do not harass Moab, nor contend with them in battle, for I will not give you any of their land as a possession, because I have given Ar to the descendants of Lot as a possession. The Amim had dwelt there in times past, a people as great and numerous and tall as the Anakim. They were also regarded as giants, like the Anakim, but the Moabites called them Emim. The Horites formerly dwelt in Seir, but the descendants of Esau dispossessed them and destroyed them from before them, and dwelt in their place, just as Israel did to the land of their possession, which the Lord gave them. Now rise and cross over the valley of the Zered. So we crossed over the valley of the Zered. And the time we took to come from Kadesh Barnea until we crossed over the valley of the Zered was 38 years, until all the generation of the men of war was consumed from the midst of the camp, just as the Lord had sworn to them. For indeed the hand of the Lord was against them to destroy them from the midst of the camp until they were consumed. So it was, when all the men of war had finally perished from among the people, that the Lord spoke to me, saying, This day you are to cross over at Ar, the boundary of Moab. And when you come near the people of Ammon, do not harass them or meddle with them, for I will not give you any of the land of the people of Ammon as a possession, because I have given it to the descendants of Lot as a possession. That was also regarded as a land of giants. Giants formerly dwelt there, but the Ammonites call them Zamzumim, a people
as great and numerous and tall as the Anakim. But the Lord destroyed them before them, and they dispossessed them and dwelt in their place, just as he had done for the descendants of Esau, who dwelt in Seir when he destroyed the Horites from before them. They dispossessed them and dwelt in their place, even to this day. And the Avim, who dwelt in villages as far as Gaza, the Kaphtorim, who came from Kaphtor, destroyed them and dwelt in their place. Rise, take your journey, and cross over the river Arnon. Look, I have given into your hand Sihon the Amorite, king of Heshbon, and his land. Begin to possess it and engage him in battle. This day I will begin to put the dread and fear of you upon the nations under the whole heaven, who shall hear the report of you and shall tremble and be in anguish because of you. And I sent messengers from the wilderness of Kedemoth to Sihon, king of Heshbon, with words of peace, saying, Let me pass through your land. I will keep strictly to the road, and I will turn neither to the right nor to the left. You shall sell me food for money, that I may eat, and give me water for money, that I may drink. Only let me pass through on foot, just as the descendants of Esau, who dwell in Seir, and the Moabites who dwell in Ar, did for me, until I cross the Jordan to the land which the Lord our God is giving us. But Sihon, king of Heshbon, would not let us pass through, for the Lord your God hardened his spirit and made his heart obstinate, that he might deliver him into your hand as it is this day. And the Lord said to me, See, I have begun to give Sihon and his land over to you. Begin to possess it, that you may inherit his land. Then Sihon and all his people came out against us to fight at Jahaz. And the Lord our God delivered him over to us, so we defeated him, his sons, and all his people. We took all his cities at that time, and we utterly destroyed the men, women, and little ones of every city. We left none remaining. We took only the livestock as plunder for ourselves, with the spoil of the cities which we took, from Aroer, which is on the bank of the river Arnon, and from the city that is in the ravine, as far as Gilead. There was not one city too strong for us. The Lord our God delivered all to us. Only you did not go near the land of the people of Ammon, anywhere along the river Jabbok, or to the cities of the mountains, or wherever the Lord our God had forbidden us. Deuteronomy chapter 3. Then we turned and went up the road to Bashan, and Og, king of Bashan, came out against us, he and all his people, to battle at Edrei. And the Lord said to me, Do not fear him, for I have delivered him and all his people and his land into your hand. You shall do to him as you did to Sihon, king of the Amorites, who dwelt at Heshbon. So the Lord our God also delivered into our hands Og, king of Bashan, with all his people, and we attacked him until he had no survivors remaining. And we took all his cities at that time. There was not a city which we did not take from them. 60 cities, all the region of Argob, the kingdom of Og in Bashan. All these cities were fortified with high walls, gates, and bars, besides a great many rural towns. And we utterly destroyed them, as we did to Sihon king of Heshbon, utterly destroying the men, women, and children of every city. But all the livestock and the spoil of the cities we took as booty for ourselves. And at that time we took the land from the hand of the two kings of the Amorites, who were on this side of the Jordan, from the river Arnon to Mount Hermon. The Sidonians call Hermon Sirion, and the Amorites call it Seir. All the cities of the plain, all Gilead, and all Bashan, as far as Salcah and Edrei,
cities of the kingdom of Og in Bashan. For only Og, king of Bashan, remained of the remnant of the giants. Indeed, his bedstead was an iron bedstead. Is it not in Rabbah of the people of Ammon? 9 cubits is its length, and 4 cubits its width, according to the standard cubit. And this land from which we possessed at that time, from Aroer, which is by the river Arnon, and half the mountains of Gilead and its cities, I gave to the Reubenites and the Gadites. The rest of Gilead, and all Bashan, the kingdom of Og, I gave to half the tribe of Manasseh. All the region of Argob with all Bashan was called the land of the giants. Jair, the son of Manasseh, took all the region of Argob, as far as the border of the Geshurites and the Maacathites, and called Bashan after his own name, Havoth Jair, to this day. Also I gave Gilead to Machir. And to the Reubenites and the Gadites I gave from Gilead as far as the river Arnon, the middle of the river as the border, as far as the river Jabbok, the border of the people of Ammon. The plain also, with the Jordan as the border, from Chinnereth as far as the east side of the Sea of the Arabah, that's the Salt Sea, below the slopes of Pisgah. Then I commanded you at that time, saying, The Lord your God has given you this land to possess. All you men of valor shall cross over armed before your brethren, the children of Israel. But your wives, your little ones, and your livestock, I know that you have much livestock, shall stay in your cities which I have given you until the Lord has given rest to your brethren as to you, and they also possess the land which the Lord your God is giving them beyond the Jordan. Then each of you may return to his possession which I have given you. And I commanded Joshua at that time, saying, Your eyes have seen all that the Lord your God has done to these two kings. So will the Lord do to all the kingdoms through which you pass. You must not fear them, for the Lord your God himself fights for you. Then I pleaded with the Lord at that time, saying, O Lord God, you have begun to show your servant your greatness and your mighty hand. For what God is there in heaven or on earth who can do anything like your works and your mighty deeds? I pray, let me cross over and see the good land beyond the Jordan, those pleasant mountains and Lebanon. But the Lord was angry with me on your account and would not listen to me. So the Lord said to me, Enough of that. Speak no more to me of this matter. Go up to the top of Pisgah and lift your eyes toward the west, the north, the south, and the east. Behold it with your eyes, for you shall not cross over this Jordan. But command Joshua and encourage him and strengthen him, for he shall go over before this people, and he shall cause them to inherit the land which you will see. So we stayed in the valley opposite Beth Peor. Deuteronomy chapter 4. Now, O Israel, listen to the statutes and the judgments which I teach you to observe, that you may live and go in and possess the land which the Lord God of your fathers is giving you. You shall not add to the word which I command you, nor take from it, that you may keep the commandments of the Lord your God, which I commanded you. Your eyes have seen what the Lord did at Baal Peor, for the Lord your God has destroyed from among you all the men who followed Baal of Peor. But you who held fast to the Lord your God are alive today, every one of you. Surely I have taught you statutes and judgments, just as the Lord my God commanded me, that you should act according to them in the land which you go to possess. Therefore, be careful to observe them, for this is your wisdom and your understanding in the sight of the peoples
who will hear all these statutes and say, "Surely this great nation is a wise and understanding people." For what great nation is there that has God so near to it as the Lord our God is to us, for whatever reason we may call upon him? And what great nation is there that has such statutes and righteous judgments as are in all this law which I set before you this day? Only take heed to yourself, and diligently keep yourself, lest you forget the things your eyes have seen, and lest they depart from your heart all the days of your life. And teach them to your children and your grandchildren, especially concerning the day you stood before the Lord your God in Horeb, when the Lord said to me, "Gather the people to me, and I will let them hear my words, that they may learn to fear me all the days they live on the earth, and that they may teach their children." Then you came near, and stood at the foot of the mountain, and the mountain burned with fire to the midst of heaven, with darkness, cloud, and thick darkness. And the Lord spoke to you out of the midst of the fire. You heard the sound of the words, but saw no form. You only heard a voice. So he declared to you his covenant, which he commanded you to perform, the Ten Commandments, and he wrote them on two tablets of stone. And the Lord commanded me at that time to teach you statutes and judgments, that you might observe them in the land which you cross over to possess. Take careful heed to yourselves, for you saw no form when the Lord spoke to you at Horeb out of the midst of the fire, lest you act corruptly and make for yourselves a carved image in the form of any figure, the likeness of male or female, the likeness of any animal that is on the earth, or the likeness of any winged bird that flies in the air, the likeness of anything that creeps on the ground, or the likeness of any fish that is in the water beneath the earth. And take heed, lest you lift your eyes to heaven, and when you see the sun, the moon, and the stars, all the host of heaven, you feel driven to worship them and serve them, which the Lord your God has given to all the peoples under the whole heaven as a heritage. But the Lord has taken you and brought you out of the iron furnace, out of Egypt, to be his people, an inheritance as you are this day. Furthermore, the Lord was angry with me for your sakes, and swore that I would not cross over the Jordan, and that I would not enter the good land which the Lord your God is giving you as an inheritance. But I must die in this land. I must not cross over the Jordan, but you shall cross over and possess that good land. Take heed to yourselves, lest you forget the covenant of the Lord your God, which he made with you, and make for yourselves a carved image in the form of anything which the Lord your God has forbidden you. For the Lord your God is a consuming fire, a jealous God. When you beget children and grandchildren, and have grown old in the land, and act corruptly, and make a carved image in the form of anything, and do evil in the sight of the Lord your God to provoke him to anger, I call heaven and earth to witness against you this day that you will soon utterly perish from the land which you cross over the Jordan to possess. You will not prolong your days in it, but will be utterly destroyed. And the Lord will scatter you among the peoples, and you will be left few in number among the nations where the Lord will drive you. And there you will serve gods, the work of men's hands, wood and stone, which neither see, nor hear, nor eat, nor smell. But from there you will seek the Lord your God, and you will find him if you seek him with all your heart and with all your soul. When you are in distress, and all these things come upon you in the latter days, when you turn to the Lord your God and obey his voice,
For the Lord your God is a merciful God. He will not forsake you, nor destroy you, nor forget the covenant of your fathers which he swore to them. For ask now concerning the days that are past, which were before you, since the day that God created man on the earth, and ask from one end of heaven to the other, whether any great thing like this has happened, or anything like it has been heard. Did any people ever hear the voice of God speaking out of the midst of the fire as you have heard and live? Or did God ever try to go and take for himself a nation from the midst of another nation by trials, by signs, by wonders, by war, by a mighty hand and an outstretched arm, and by great terrors, according to all that the Lord your God did for you in Egypt before your eyes? To you it was shown, that you might know that the Lord himself is God. There is none other besides him. Out of heaven he let you hear his voice, that he might instruct you. On earth he showed you his great fire, and you heard his words out of the midst of the fire. And because he loved your fathers, therefore he chose their descendants after them, and he brought you out of Egypt with his presence, with his mighty power, driving out from before you nations greater and mightier than you, to bring you in, to give you their land as an inheritance, as it is this day. Therefore, know this day and consider it in your heart, that the Lord himself is God in heaven above and on the earth beneath. There is no other. You shall therefore keep his statutes and his commandments, which I command you today, that it may go well with you and with your children after you, and that you may prolong your days in the land which the Lord your God is giving you for all time. Then Moses set apart three cities on this side of the Jordan toward the rising of the sun, that the manslayer might flee there who kills his neighbor unintentionally without having hated him in time past, and that by fleeing to one of these cities he might live. Bezer in the wilderness on the plateau for the Reubenites, Ramoth in Gilead for the Gadites, and Golan in Bashan for the Manassites. Now this is the law which Moses set before the children of Israel. These are the testimonies, the statutes, and the judgments which Moses spoke to the children of Israel after they came out of Egypt. On this side of the Jordan, in the valley opposite Beth Peor, in the land of Sihon, king of the Amorites, who dwelt at Heshbon, whom Moses and the children of Israel defeated after they came out of Egypt. And they took possession of his land, and the land of Og, king of Bashan, two kings of the Amorites, who were on this side of the Jordan toward the rising of the sun, from Aroer, which is on the bank of the river Arnon, even to Mount Zion, that is Hermon, and all the plain on the east side of the Jordan, as far as the Sea of the Arabah, below the slopes of Pisgah. Deuteronomy chapter 5. And Moses called all Israel and said to them, Hear, O Israel, the statutes and judgments which I speak in your hearing today, that you may learn them and be careful to observe them. The Lord our God made a covenant with us in Horeb. The Lord did not make this covenant with our fathers, but with us, those who are here today, all of us who are alive. The Lord talked with you face to face on the mountain from the midst of the fire. I stood between the Lord and you at that time to declare to you the word of the Lord. For you were afraid because of the fire, and you did not go up the mountain. He said, I am the Lord your God, who brought you out of the land of Egypt, out of the house of bondage. You shall have no other gods before me.
You shall not make for yourself a carved image, any likeness of anything that is in heaven above, or that is in the earth beneath, or that is in the water under the earth. You shall not bow down to them, nor serve them. For I, the Lord your God, am a jealous God, visiting the iniquity of the fathers upon the children to the third and fourth generations of those who hate me, but showing mercy to thousands to those who love me and keep my commandments. You shall not take the name of the Lord your God in vain, for the Lord will not hold him guiltless who takes his name in vain. Observe the Sabbath day to keep it holy, as the Lord your God commanded you. 6 days you shall labor and do all your work, but the seventh day is the Sabbath of the Lord your God. In it you shall do no work, you nor your son, nor your daughter, nor your male servant, nor your female servant, nor your ox, nor your donkey, nor any of your cattle, nor your stranger who is within your gates, that your male servant and your female servant may rest as well as you. And remember that you were a slave in the land of Egypt, and the Lord your God brought you out from there by a mighty hand and by an outstretched arm. Therefore the Lord your God commanded you to keep the Sabbath day. Honor your father and your mother, as the Lord your God has commanded you, that your days may be long, and that it may be well with you in the land which the Lord your God is giving you. You shall not murder. You shall not commit adultery. You shall not steal. You shall not bear false witness against your neighbor. You shall not covet your neighbor's wife, and you shall not desire your neighbor's house, his field, his male servant, his female servant, his ox, his donkey, or anything that is your neighbor's. These words the Lord spoke to all your assembly in the mountain from the midst of the fire, the cloud, and the thick darkness with a loud voice, and he added no more. And he wrote them on 2 tablets of stone and gave them to me. So it was, when you heard the voice from the midst of the darkness, while the mountain was burning with fire, that you came near to me, all the heads of your tribes and your elders. And you said, surely, the Lord our God has shown us his glory and his greatness, and we have heard his voice from the midst of the fire. We have seen this day that God speaks with man, yet he still lives. Now, therefore, why should we die? For this great fire will consume us. If we hear the voice of the Lord our God any more, then we shall die. For who is there of all flesh who has heard the voice of the living God speaking from the midst of the fire as we have and lived? You go near and hear all that the Lord our God may say, and tell us all that the Lord our God says to you, and we will hear and do it. Then the Lord heard the voice of your words when you spoke to me, and the Lord said to me, I have heard the voice of the words of this people which they have spoken to you. They are right in all that they have spoken. Oh, that they had such a heart in them that they would fear me and always keep all my commandments, that it might be well with them and with their children forever. Go and say to them, return to your tents. But as for you, stand here by me, and I will speak to you all the commandments, the statutes, and the judgments which you shall teach them, that they may observe them in the land which I am giving them to possess. Therefore, you shall be careful to do as the Lord your God has commanded you. You shall not turn aside to the right hand or to the left. You shall walk in all the ways which the Lord your God has commanded you, that you may live, and that it may be well with you, and that you may prolong your days in the land which you shall possess.
Deuteronomy chapter 6. Now this is the commandment, and these are the statutes and judgments which the Lord your God has commanded to teach you, that you may observe them in the land which you are crossing over to possess. That you may fear the Lord your God, to keep all his statutes and his commandments which I command you, you and your son and your grandson, all the days of your life, and that your days may be prolonged. Therefore hear, O Israel, and be careful to observe it, that it may be well with you, and that you may multiply greatly as the Lord God of your fathers has promised you, a land flowing with milk and honey. Hear, O Israel, the Lord our God, the Lord is one. You shall love the Lord your God with all your heart, with all your soul, and with all your strength. And these words which I command you today shall be in your heart. You shall teach them diligently to your children, and shall talk of them when you sit in your house, when you walk by the way, when you lie down, and when you rise up. You shall bind them as a sign on your hand, and they shall be as frontlets between your eyes. You shall write them on the doorposts of your house and on your gates. So it shall be, when the Lord your God brings you into the land of which he swore to your fathers, to Abraham, Isaac, and Jacob, to give you large and beautiful cities which you did not build, houses full of all good things which you did not fill, hewn out wells which you did not dig, vineyards and olive trees which you did not plant. When you have eaten and are full, then beware, lest you forget the Lord who brought you out of the land of Egypt from the house of bondage. You shall fear the Lord your God and serve him, and shall take oaths in his name. You shall not go after other gods, the gods of the peoples who are all around you. For the Lord your God is a jealous God among you, lest the anger of the Lord your God be aroused against you and destroy you from the face of the earth. You shall not tempt the Lord your God as you tempted him in Massah. You shall diligently keep the commandments of the Lord your God, his testimonies and his statutes, which he has commanded you. And you shall do what is right and good in the sight of the Lord, that it may be well with you, and that you may go in and possess the good land of which the Lord swore to your fathers, to cast out all your enemies from before you, as the Lord has spoken. When your son asks you in time to come, saying, "What is the meaning of the testimonies, the statutes, and the judgments which the Lord our God has commanded you?" Then you shall say to your son, "We were slaves of Pharaoh in Egypt, and the Lord brought us out of Egypt with a mighty hand, and the Lord showed signs and wonders before our eyes, great and severe, against Egypt, Pharaoh, and all his household. Then he brought us out from there, that he might bring us in to give us the land of which he swore to our fathers. And the Lord commanded us to observe all these statutes, to fear the Lord our God for our good always, that he might preserve us alive as it is this day. Then it will be righteousness for us if we are careful to observe all these commandments before the Lord our God as he has commanded us." Deuteronomy chapter 7. When the Lord your God brings you into the land which you go to possess, and has cast out many nations before you, the Hittites and the Girgashites and the Amorites and the Canaanites and the Perizzites and the Hivites and the Jebusites, seven nations greater and mightier than you, and when the Lord your God delivers them over to you, you shall conquer them and utterly destroy them. You shall make no covenant with them, nor show mercy to them, nor shall you make marriages with them.
You shall not give your daughter to their son, nor take their daughter for your son. For they will turn your sons away from following me to serve other gods. So the anger of the Lord will be aroused.

0: were the least of all peoples. But because the Lord loves you and because he would keep the oath which he swore to your fathers, the Lord has brought you out with a mighty hand and redeemed you from the house of bondage, from the hand of Pharaoh, king of Egypt.
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2: Dom Avila pastors Grace Church, Monterey Bay in Seaside, California. And today we continue his series, Studies in Philippians, with the message, Joy and Gentleness. Now here's Dom Avila.
3: If you have a copy of the scriptures, why don't you go ahead and grab that and open up to Philippians chapter 4. Philippians 4. We're returning to our exposition in Philippians. I really did enjoy the last several weeks being able to focus in on the topic of spiritual gifts, and it's a delight now to return and hopefully close out the book of Philippians. And as you're turning there, as we return to the exposition of Philippians, we're going to find that Paul is going to conclude this wonderful letter, and he does it by issuing several exhortations. And each of these commands are aimed really at helping the Philippians pursue spiritual stability. Look at verse 1 there with me. Paul says, "Therefore, my brothers, loved and longed for, my joy and crown, in this way stand firm in the Lord." And you say, "In this way," what does "in this way" mean? Well, everything that Paul has said for the last three chapters, Paul has talked about the importance of standing firm in the gospel, to stand firm against the threats to the gospel, to walk in a manner worthy of the gospel, to think like Christ thought, with humility. Every single one of Paul's commands to this church has the aim of increasing their joy in the Lord and their unity among one another. And the reason why we as a church have taken up the study of Philippians is because we want the same thing. We want to be spiritually stable. We want to find our joy in the Lord. We want to grow in our spiritual maturity, which means we want to grow in our love for the Lord and love for one another, if we could just simplify it. And the reality is the more spiritually stable we are, then the more unified we'll be. The more unwavering we'll be in our witness, the more uncompromising we will be, even as we live in a world that hates Christianity and hates the church. But if we fail to grow in spiritual maturity, then we will be characterized by not stability, but instability. We'll be characterized by vacillation and division.

0: And so we come to the book of Philippians really to be informed, to live out the principles and truths that are found here. And so you ask the question, how can we press on towards spiritual stability? And Paul answers that with these series of imperatives here at the beginning of chapter 4. And he fires them one right after the other. They just come in rapid fire succession. And at first glance, these exhortations, these commands, they might seem to be just rote repetition of religious people. Make sure you do this. Don't do that. But look at them closely with me. They're actually commands to help us pursue true biblical stability and joy. Verse 1, we must stand firm in the Lord. In verses 2 and 3, we must be devoted to loving unity within the body. Verse 4, we must have an unyielding pursuit of joy in the Lord. Verse 5, we must adopt a spirit of efficacious gentleness. Verse 6, we must reject anxiety and replace it with thankful prayer. Verse 7, as a result of all these things, then we're going to experience the kind of peace that Paul says surpasses all understanding, all comprehension, and it's the kind of peace that will guard our hearts and minds in Christ Jesus. And then there in verse 8 and verse 9, Paul concludes with a reminder of the importance of how we're to be thinking rightly and living godly. So what chapter 4 is doing, it's waving the flag. And it's saying, this is how you, Christian, are to grow in your spiritual stability. And the last time that we looked at this passage in Philippians, we talked about how there was a threat to their stability. There was a threat to their unity, and it centered on two ladies. It wasn't external. It wasn't from the world. It wasn't from the government. It was internal. It was happening within the context of their own church family. In verses 2 and 3, Paul called out those two women in the congregation. You remember, he urged Euodia and Syntyche to be of the same mind in the Lord. And he enlisted either a member of the church or members of the church to come alongside them and to help with peacemaking and getting rid of this disunity that was going on. And what we learned from the last study in Philippians is that disunity, it is a serious threat to the church. Disunity is a serious threat to the stability and steadfastness of the church. And we said, listen, if we have issues with one another, problems, divisions, divisiveness, if there's anger, if there's dissension that's going on in the church, then we will be a terrible witness. And so we can't be sitting next to someone holding a grudge. We can't be sitting next to someone with an unforgiving spirit. If that's true, then when people come in and observe and watch our lives, they won't think much of our Savior. And so what's the solution to all this? The solution is in the next verse. Rejoice in the Lord always. Again, I'll say rejoice. And as you think of all of the topics in the Bible and all the things that the Bible covers, that topic of joy has to be one of the most frequent that the writers of both the Old and New Testament come back to. You say, well, what does the Bible teach about joy? Well, let's start with Jesus. His main aim in everything that he taught was the joy of his people. Listen to his words in John 15. It says this in verse 10, if you keep my commandments, you will abide in my love, just as I have kept my Father's commandments and abide in his love. And then he writes this, he says this, these things I have spoken to you, so that my joy may be in you and that your joy may be complete. Jesus is interested in you maximizing your joy in who he is. Not only that, but joy is what God fills us with when we trust Christ. Romans 15, 13. The Bible describes the kingdom of God as a kingdom of joy, Romans 14, 17. Joy is a fruit of the Spirit, Galatians 5. Joy is the aim that the apostles wrote about and everything that they did, 2 Corinthians 1, 24. Becoming a Christian is finding joy that makes you willing to forsake everything else because it is such a greater treasure. God himself is our joy. Joy will overtake all sorrow for those who trust Christ. Joy in God outshines all earthly joys, Psalm 4:7. If your joy is in God, no one can take your joy away from you, John 16:22. God calls all nations and all peoples to join in his joy as he offers it to all who believe. Really, the whole Christian message from start to finish is about the good news of great what? Joy. And you fast forward to the end of time, the culmination of all things, and we learn that at Christ's second coming, those who are in Christ will enter into the indestructible joy of our Master. That's just a small sample. The Bible everywhere is so saturated with this idea of joy. In fact, one commentator, William Barclay, wrote this. He says, "There is no virtue in the Christian life which is not made radiant with joy. There is no circumstance and no occasion which is not illuminated with joy." And then he says, "A joyless life is not a Christian life, for joy is one constant recipe for Christian living." Let me just pause right here and ask this question. When you hear all this, how do you respond? Especially when you hear that your salvation should bring you joy and sanctification should bring you joy and your future glorification should fill you with joy. But what happens if you say, "But I'm not experiencing that. I don't feel joyful." Well, what then? Does that mean that you're not a Christian? Does the fact that you're more melancholy mean that you're less of a Christian? Does the fact that you're not as bubbly as your brother or sister sitting next to you mean that there's something wrong with you? Maybe, but maybe not. And all of those questions are very important. I think Paul addresses each of them here in Philippians 4 and verse 5. Let's read that together. Philippians 4 and 5 say this: "Rejoice in the Lord always. Again, I will say, rejoice. Let your considerate spirit be known to all men. The Lord is near." Amen. Here's our main idea if you're taking notes. Philippians 4:4-5, what Paul does here is he offers two positive alternatives to division: joy and gentleness. Both joy and gentleness increase our unity and they expand our witness. Let me say it again. Both joy and gentleness increase our unity and they expand our witness. So we're just going to look at these two commands in verse 4 and verse 5, and I've outlined it this way. First, the command to rejoice. We're going to look at the repetition of the command, the root of the command, the range of the command, and then the reiteration of the command. And then we'll focus our attention on the command to reveal gentleness, how we're to be gentle in all things, gentle to all men, and gentle because the Lord is near. That's where we're going. Well, let's start with the command to rejoice there in verse 4. This, first of all, is a repeated command. Rejoice. 18 times in this epistle, Paul says rejoice or uses some cognate of that word. The apostle, it's really easy to see once you start reading that he's a joyful man. Paul prays with joy in 1:4. He rejoices that Christ is being preached in 1:18. It says he presses on in ministry for the progress and joy of their faith. He receives joy when they share the same mind and stay unified in 2:2. It was because of joy that he did not run in vain, it says in 2:16. He reminded the Philippians of the same things to safeguard their joy in 3:1. He actually calls his converts his joy and crown in 4:1. And he expresses his joy and their kindness and generosity toward him in chapter 4, verse 4, in chapter 4, verse 10, and chapter 4, 18. Philippians is full of joy, but Paul doesn't mention his own joy. He actually commands them to be joyful. And he's already done this twice. So back in 2:18, he says, "You also rejoice in the same way and share your joy with me." And there in 3:1, he says, "Finally, my brothers, rejoice in the Lord." And to write the same things to you is no trouble to me. It's a safeguard for you. But as Paul comes to the conclusion of this letter, in these closing seven commands, two of them, again, are rejoice, rejoice. And what I want you to notice about the list of commands here is that they're all about perspective. Paul has been laboring hard to get us as Christians to think a certain way. He wants the Philippians to be of the same mind with one another and with Paul, and especially with the Lord Jesus. And so he provides himself as a model. And what we know is that apart from Christ, there's no better model than the Apostle Paul. And that's important because each command that Paul gives the Philippians, each command is a demonstration of his love to say, I know what's best for you because the Lord has told me, and it is to increase your joy in him. You see, the apostle had incredible credibility with the Philippians. Just think back to how the church was started. He shows up to the city of Philippi. There is no synagogue. There is no gathering, but he's not discouraged because he goes down to the river where some ladies are gathered to pray, and he's full of joy that there are some believers here, and the church starts right there, and that fills Paul with joy. And then you remember that he healed a young girl who was demon-possessed, and what happens? Does he get congratulated? Is he thanked? No, instead a mob rises up, and they take him before the court, and he and Silas are accused of sedition. They strip them off their clothes. They beat them with rods. They throw them into prison. And you say, what does Paul do then? Does he complain and does he cry? No, he's actually in prison. And at midnight, the Bible says that both he and Silas begin to sing out of joy. And it's that singing, it's that testimony and witness that the Philippian jailer actually gets saved. You see, Paul always seems to be rejoicing, even in the midst of the worst circumstances. It was his joyful witness. It was his gospel proclamation that continued to see people come to faith in Christ. And even now, as he's writing, he finds himself once again in a Roman prison. And is he sad? Is he upset? Is he bitter? Is he angry? No, he's full of joy. And so when he commands the church to rejoice, this isn't coming from someone unfamiliar with the difficulties and trials of life. He knows what it's like to suffer. Paul knows what it's like to be criticized and ridiculed and ostracized. He knows what it's like to be in constant trouble. And he gives his own testimony in 2 Corinthians chapter 11. You remember what he says there? I've been in far more labors, far more imprisonments, beaten times without number, often in danger of death. 5 times I received from the Jews 39 lashes. 3 times I was beaten with rods. Once I was stoned. 3 times I was shipwrecked. A night and a day I've spent in the deep. I have been on frequent journeys in dangers from rivers and dangers from robbers, dangers from countrymen, dangers from Gentiles, dangers in the city, dangers in the wilderness, dangers in the sea, dangers among false brethren. I have been in labor and hardship through many sleepless nights, in hunger and in thirst, without food, in cold and exposure. And he says, apart from such external things, there's the daily pressure on me of concern for all the churches. And yet, despite all of that trouble, he models for the church how you can still rejoice in the most difficult situations. And listen, you might not be in prison, but you certainly know what it feels like to be in the dungeon of despair, to be around oppressive walls and feel like there's no way of breaking out. Some of you are chained to poor health. Others are behind the bars of disappointments. And you feel the weight of a sin-stained world. The question is, can you still have joy? Can you still have joy in perilous predicaments? Well, according to Paul, what he says here is that it's not only possible, but the Spirit of God empowers you to have perpetual joy. And you say, but how is that possible? How is it possible? Well, pay close attention to the text, because the command simply is not just to rejoice. There's a necessary qualifier here. We saw the repetition of the command. Now let's look at the root of the command, and it's right there in the verse, rejoice in the Lord. That's the key. Not just rejoice, but rejoice in the Lord. We don't rejoice in our circumstances because situations and circumstances don't always make you feel good, do they? Some of you right now are in a season of life where you're experiencing tremendous difficulty, disappointment. For some of you, even despair. And we don't ignore those things. The Bible doesn't ignore them. The Bible tells us there's a time for laughter and there's also a time for what? For weeping. There's a time for sorrow. The truth is, sad things do happen. And I think of the members of our church with major medical issues this year, financial troubles, the loss of a job, the loss of a parent, the loss of a child. The Bible says, look, we're to weep with those who weep. And even if you are not experiencing pain yourself, we clearly have an obligation to hurt with one another. That's a way to love one another. But again, despite all of that trouble, all that life throws at us, we can still rejoice in the Lord. You see, Paul's aim here is to catapult the Christian out of their circumstances into that realm of Christian joy, which is untouchable. In the words of the Puritan writer, Walter Crandock, he says this, you take a saint, you put him in any condition, and he knows how to rejoice in the Lord. How is this possible? Well, it's possible because our joy doesn't come from the world. Our joy does not come from our circumstances. Our joy comes from the Lord himself. Look, the world can never take away your joy because it never gave you your joy in the first place. And this is the major difference. We've talked about this between joy and happiness. Happiness depends on your happenings. But our joy is in the Lord and what he is doing. So happiness, it comes from the world. If what's happening is good and our happenstance is good, then yeah, I guess we're good. We're happy. But if our happenstances are not good, then happiness is gone. And that is not how joy works, because joy is supernatural and joy is spiritual. Listen to what Dr. MacArthur says. He says, Christian joy is not a giddy, superficial happiness that can be devastated by illness, economic difficulties, broken relationships, or the countless other vicissitudes and disappointments of life. Instead, it flows from the deep, unshakable confidence that God is eternally in control of every aspect of life for the good of his beloved children. A confidence rooted in the knowledge of his word, God's character, the saving work of Christ, the sanctifying work of the Holy Spirit, divine providence, spiritual blessing, the promise of future glory, answered prayer, and Christian fellowship all cause the believer to rejoice. And did you notice? MacArthur highlights the Trinitarian nature of our joy. It's important to note that even though Paul has Christ in mind here, our joy comes from the Father. Our joy is in the Son. That joy is applied by the power of the Spirit. So it is our triune God who is the source of our joy, the sphere of our joy, the object of our joy. And that right there should encourage you, knowing that our triune God is sovereign and he's in control. Knowing him should be the epicenter of your joy. Whatever is going on, whatever you're facing, whatever difficulty you have, you should be reminded to rejoice in his beauty and his majesty, in his wisdom and providence, in his greatness and his gentleness toward you. You need to rejoice in his promises and his provision, his love and his lavishness toward each and every one of you. You see, joy comes when you consider all that Christ is for you. And not only that, but we rejoice in the Lord because of all that he's currently doing. Look there at verse 5. We can rejoice in the Lord because he's near to us. Verse 6 says that he's always answering prayer. Verse 7 says he's giving us peace. Verse 10 and 19 tell us that he's always meeting our needs. Verse 13 tells us that he gives us all the strength and enablement we need to honor him. And again, all of that is just a short little sample in a paragraph, and we have an entire Bible that tells us how faithful and good our God is, and that is reason to rejoice. Look, if we stop and just meditate on Christ, then we will rediscover our joy. If we think about his character and his care for his children and don't just set our mind on our circumstances, we'll be reminded of the joy that belongs to us. This is exactly what Euodia and Syntyche forgot. when you think about their conflict and their division, they weren't thinking about the Lord. They weren't rejoicing in him. No, instead, they were divided over this conflict. They were considering themselves as more important. And we have to keep coming back to the context and putting this in its context. Paul is dealing with disunity in the church, and the command to rejoice in the Lord is not only the key to life, but it is the antidote. Listen to this. It is the antidote of broken relationships. Because if Euodia and Syntyche stop spending so much time wrangling with one another and rejoicing in the Lord, there would be no issue. Their satisfaction was more so in being right, or being innocent, or being vindicated, or trying to get other people to side with them. But listen, church family, Satan, if you haven't figured this out, he loves to subtly supplant your source of satisfaction. And he does this every single day. He loves to create disunity and division and dissensions and distractions. And he'll do whatever it takes to try to dislodge your joy in the Lord. He just tempts you to think that you need to go to war with someone else and that you need to win. You need to be right. You need to be vindicated. But God's word tells us, no. You just need to keep your eyes on Jesus. Hebrews 12:2 says we need to fix our eyes on Jesus, the author and perfecter of our faith, who, for the joy set before him, endured the cross, despising the shame, and has sat down at the right hand of God. Think about this. Jesus was obedient to go to the cross because of the promise of the joy of his obedience. He endured the cross for you and me. He was obedient to the Father's will because on the other side of that obedience was what? Joy. You say, okay, well, I know I need to fix my eyes on Jesus. I need to remember my joy is in the Lord. And that seems fairly easy to do. It seems especially easy to do when everything's going well. But look at what Paul does. He ups the ante here. He says that we are to do this not sometimes, not half the time, not most of the time. What does he say? You are to rejoice in the Lord always. You see, we can rejoice when things are great, but what Paul adds here won't allow us to limit our joy to only the good times. And so here's the range of the command. The word rejoice is in the present tense. Keep on rejoicing. This is today, all day, every day. We are to practice continual habitual rejoicing in the Lord. And Paul says, we are always to do this. And your response might be, well, that must be hyperbole. Now that seems a little bit unrealistic to be rejoicing in any and every situation all the time. I mean, is perpetual joy really attainable? And how in the world can you command someone to always feel a certain way? And here's where we have to be very clear with what we mean by rejoice. See, if we're commanded to rejoice in the Lord and to do it always, then we must really know what rejoicing means. Paul is not saying that we should never feel sad. Obviously, Jesus wept. Instead, what Paul is advocating is focusing on the blessing we have in Christ and being grateful for all that he's doing, regardless of how sad we feel. Joy, one writer said, is like a thermostat. And the contrast is happiness is like a thermometer. You know the difference? One controls and one just describes. You see, the thermometer of your happiness can go up and down by what happens, but we regulate our life with joy. Joy is not a thermometer. It is a thermostat that you can set in your life regardless of what happens, no matter how bad things get, no matter what happens to you. You are always set on joy because your joy is in something that is consistent, immutable, unchanging. So to be always rejoicing doesn't mean that you have to fake having fun. It just means we have to remember that Jesus Christ is Lord and you're secure in him. When we remember that, church, then it's always time to rejoice, no matter what's happening. What you have in Christ, listen, will never diminish. The Bible says he is the bread of life. And he's the kind of bread that never spoils, that never expires, but is always satisfying. So you can sing, always. You have it today. And it's here to stay. And that truth, it does make us happy. And I've had some people say things like, that's kind of a trite song, or that tune is terrible. Maybe, but the truth is unassailable. If you are in Christ, you do have the joy down in your heart. And it makes us so happy. Matthew Henry wrote this. He says, it is our duty and privilege to rejoice in God and to rejoice in Him always, at all times, in all conditions, even when we suffer for Him or are afflicted by Him. We must not think the worse of Him or His ways for the hardship we meet with in His service. There is enough in God to furnish us with matter of joy in the worst circumstance on earth. And listen, this is so worth saying, Paul says it one more time. The reiteration of the command. He says, again, I will say, rejoice. That word again is a reiteration, but it's also emphatic. You see, the reason why we repeat instructions, oftentimes like we do to our kids, is threefold. It presumes that you forgot, but it also stresses the importance of what's being said. And it assumes that the reminder will produce the desired effect. And so what Paul says is, look, church, if you didn't get it the first time, let me say it again. This is an inspired stutter. He wants them to know that they need to be satisfied in the Lord. Why? Because rejoicing in the Lord is such a powerful evangelistic weapon. You look around the world, you think about your non-believing friends, and there's so much sadness and disappointment and despair, and Christians of all people should be the ones that they look at and say, there's hope. There's hope. We don't just stand firm, church, but we stand out from the rest of the world because of our joy in Christ. The Bible says, look, we're a city on a hill. We're a lamp that's not under covered, but we're on a stand. We need to be visible. The world needs to see us and see that despite the troubles and heartaches of the world, there's always reason to rejoice in the Lord. Jerry Bridges writes this, look, the purpose of rejoicing is not so that we can feel better emotionally, though that will happen. The purpose of joy is to glorify God by demonstrating to an unbelieving world that our loving and faithful Heavenly Father cares for us and provides for us all that we need. Some of you are Christian because you looked at someone's life that they shouldn't have joy, but instead they did have joy, and that stopped you in your tracks. And you said, I want that kind of joy. I want that kind of peace. I want that kind of assurance. We need to be the same exact thing for other people. You see, it's our thinking about joy that makes all the difference in the world. And our thinking needs to be informed by the Word of God rather than the world. You see, the world has come and it's hijacked both joy and love. You say, Dom, what do you mean by that? Well, the world teaches us, the schools teach us, the media teaches us that we are a slave to our emotions. And that's not true. We're a slave to our emotions rather than our emotions being servants of our will. You see, if our love and joy are controlled by emotions, then we can't really be commanded to love or to have joy because we just can't flip on and off our emotions. But Paul is not commanding a feeling here. He's commanding a thinking. He's commanding a willing. And in turn, the way that we think and what we will, it will produce a feeling. Alistair Begg says there are cerebral, volitional, and visceral dimensions to our joy. Our thinking about God, our thinking about ourselves, our thinking about life in general needs to be informed by God's revelation. You see, the knowledge of who God is, the knowledge of who we are and how we relate to Him, that will determine our doing and our feeling. And when our minds are fully engaged in the truth and we allow the truth of God's word to penetrate our hearts, then it informs our feelings. Our feelings are molded by what we think and by what we will. And so we don't isolate, we don't divorce our feelings from our thinking. In fact, you know this to be true, that oftentimes we don't feel well, or we feel sad, or we feel hopeless, or we feel you name it, because we're just not thinking biblically. Let me give you a biblical example. Turn with me to Habakkuk. Habakkuk in chapter 3, verse 17. Some of you might need the table of contents on that one. Habakkuk chapter 3. Here our brother provides us with the greatest perspective. When life doesn't seem to be going well, when things are extremely difficult, he writes this in verse 17. He says, though the fig tree should not blossom, and there be no produce on the vines, though the yield of the olive should fail and the fields yield no food, though the flock should be cut off from the fold and there be no cattle in the stalls, he writes this in 18, yet I will exult in Yahweh. I will rejoice in the God of my salvation. How can he do that? Why would he do that? It seems like God is against you and not for you. It seems like your life is terrible. It seems like you're not being blessed. It seems like you don't have prosperity. Habakkuk says, I can still rejoice. I can still exult in Yahweh. Why? Because he is the God of my salvation. So the question to us, church, does this describe you? This kind of attitude, does it characterize you? Are you only joyful when your external factors are positive? Do you think it's impossible for you to have joy when maybe your job is on the line or your health is in decline? Or do you find yourself in any situation, no matter what comes, no matter what storm hits, do you still have joy in the Lord? We need to remember that it all starts with our thinking, not our feeling. Look, our feelings are real, but they don't rule. We make our feelings subservient to what we know about the Savior. And then based on that, the willing comes and the feeling comes. Notice what he says. He says, I will rejoice in the Lord. That is volitional. It's not emotional. That is how it's possible to rejoice always. So we line our feet up with what we know about God and we press on from there. And listen, when you have that kind of perspective, it's true. You could still scream out, hallelujah, what a Savior. That will be a blessing to other believers because other believers will see your strength and your joy in the Lord and it will encourage them and uplift them and strengthen them. But it just doesn't help one another in the church. It's a witness. It has missional impact because non-believers will see that joy and they'll begin to ask that question, how can I be content like that? How can I have joy like that? How can I be satisfied like that? Okay, so that's our joy. But what about gentleness? Verse 5 introduces the relational quality of our rejoicing. Look there at verse 5. It says, let your considerate spirit be made known to all men. And then he says, the Lord is near. Gentle in all things. The Legacy Standard Bible translates this Greek word, considerate spirit. Your translation might say something else. This word appears 5 different times in 5 verses. And most of the places that it appears, it's translated as gentle. But here in Philippians chapter 4 and verse 5, the translators have a difficult time landing on the exact English term to use. And so we see gentle spirit in the NASB. We see reasonableness in the ESV, gentleness in the NIV, moderation in the King James Version, forbearance in the Young's Literal Translation. And you say, Dom, why such a wide range of translations? Because it's difficult to translate. I actually like the Amplified Version, which I don't go to often, but it says this, let all men know and perceive and recognize your unselfishness, your considerateness, your forbearing spirit. I know that sounds super clunky, but I think that captures the idea. If you think back to the division between Euodia and Syntyche, we can sum up their faction in the fact that they just wanted their own way. Each of the women was insisting on their own way. And you say, well, which one of them was right? It doesn't matter. The point is they weren't giving ground. They weren't being considerate of one another. They weren't patiently bearing with one another. They weren't willing to yield to one another. And that small, tiny, little personal conflict became a cancer in the whole church. You see, a considerate, yielding spirit can often diffuse discord before it detonates. How do you know that? Just think about your arguments with your spouse. Think about how it went from 0 to 100, and if you just diffused it with a soft and gentle word or an apology, things would have gotten carried away. One writer put it this way. It said, sweet reasonableness and gentleness subdues explosive tempers and stubborn wills. That's what a forbearing person does. Rather than insisting on his own rights or her own privileges, they just concede for the sake of others. Their demeanor, their speech, their conduct demonstrate they're more interested in the spiritual good of their neighbor than in being right. So the question for you is, does that describe you? Do you yield your rights? Are you calm in conflict? Are you kind in your conduct? Are you willing to suffer a wrong? Or do you always want to apply the strict letter of the law in every situation and always be right? And Paul rebuked the Corinthians because they took their grudges and their bitterness and their unforgiving, angry attitudes, and they took it all the way to court. And rather than looking to God's word and to the church to help settle the matter of disagreement, they began suing one another. And so Paul writes, actually then, it's already a failure for you that you have lawsuits with one another. And then he writes this. He says, why not rather be wronged? Why not rather be defrauded? So in the spirit of Philippians 2, considering one another as more important than yourself, that will mean sometimes that you just yield your rights. And you do it for the sake of harmony in the body. Now listen closely. This doesn't mean compromising the truth. This doesn't mean succumbing to the world's standards. Paul already said that we're to be blameless and innocent children of God without blemish in the midst of a crooked and perverse generation, among whom you shine as lights in the world. And he says this, holding fast to the word of life. And so we need to realize that a forbearing person, a considerate person, a gentle person, they are not spineless, they're just selfless, which means that you make allowances, and you can do that without making compromises. Paul says, look, I'm all about truth, I'm all about justice, but you need to make sure that it's always sprinkled with mercy and grace and forbearance and consideration for others. And that's the goal. We live in such a way that we are a testimony of Christ's character. And Paul says that we're not only to have a gentle spirit in all things, but we're to let the spirit be known to all people. That word is gnosko, kind of like Spanish. It speaks of a knowledge, but not just mere facts. The aorist imperative drives this home. We are to do it now. We are to do it effectively so that others experience, by way of our interaction with other people, our gentleness. The command is, don't keep your yieldness in your heart. You have to find an expression in your conduct so that others would experience the blessing as well. Let me give you a quick illustration. John Wooden, great basketball coach of UCLA, he tells a story of his dad. And I think the story of his dad perfectly sums up the idea here. He says, one steamy summer day, a young farmer, 20 years old or so, he was trying to get his team of horses to pull a fully loaded wagon out of a pit. He was whipping and cursing those two beautiful plow horses that were frothing at the mouth, stomping and pulling back from him. He said, Dad watched for a while and then went over and said to the farmer, let me take them for you. I think the farmer was relieved to hand over the reins. First, Dad started talking to the horses, almost like whispering to them, and stroking their noses with a soft touch. Then he walked between them, holding their bridles and bits, while continuing to talk, very calmly and gently, as they settled down. Gradually, he stepped out in front of them and gave a little whistle to start them moving forward while he guided the reins. Within moments, those two big plow horses pulled the wagon out of the gravel pit as easy as could be, as if they were happy to do it. No whip, no temper tantrums, no screaming, no swearing by my dad. He says, I've never forgotten what I saw him do and how he did it. And over the years, I've seen a lot of leaders act like that angry farmer who lost control and resorted to force and intimidation. Their results were often the same. That is, there were no results. So much more can usually be accomplished with Dad's calm, confident, and steady approach. For many of us, however, the temptation, our first instinct, is to act like the farmer, to use force rather than to apply strength in a measured and gentle manner. In John's eyes, his father Hugh was the perfect combination of immense strength and saintly serenity. I think this is what helped John Wooden become one of the best coaches, most respected coaches in basketball history. And it produced this maxim. He said, "Gentleness can fix in a moment what an hour of shouting fails to achieve." That's not only helpful for pastors, dads, that's helpful for you. Moms, that's helpful for you. Older siblings, that's helpful for you. Are you characterized by a gentle and loving and patient and considerate spirit? A fellow pastor of mine wisely said this: if you're unwilling to offend others, you're not fit for ministry. Let me say it again. If you're unwilling to offend others, you're not fit for ministry. Why is that true? Because we have to speak the truth and people will be offended by it. But listen to what else he says. He says, if you're eager to offend others, you're not fit for ministry. How true is that? And then Paul just finally, he latches on this last thought, which is we need to be gentle because the Lord is near. Does that mean near geographically, or does that mean that he's near temporally? I think it's just both. Jesus is always here. He's always near. And his return is coming soon. Let me conclude with this quote from an English Puritan. He writes this: "And now see what great cause we have to rejoice in the Lord, and how little cause there is to rejoice in anything else. For what do we have that we do not have from him? Or what do we lack, which if we have, he must not supply? Do we have peace in all of our quarters and plenteousness in all of our houses? Do we have blessing in the fruit of our body, in the fruit of our ground, in the fruit of our cattle, in the increase of our cattle, and in the flocks of our sheep? Are our wives fruitful as the vine, and our children like the olive branches round about our tables? Do we have health, strength, food, clothing, and the necessities of life? And from where are all these things? James says that every good and perfect gift is from above. But to come nearer to the causes of Christian rejoicing, does the Spirit witness to our spirit that we are children of God? Is the darkness of our understandings lightened? The obstinacy of our wills corrected? The corruption of our affections purged? Do we feel in ourselves the virtue of Christ's resurrection by the death of sin and the life of God in ourselves?" He says, "Are our souls fully assured of the free forgiveness of our sins by grace through the redemption that is in Christ Jesus? Dare we boldly go to the throne of grace and cry, 'Abba,' which is Father? Do we know that death shall not have dominion over us and that hell shall never be able to prevail against us?" And then he concludes, "Behold then, what cause we have of our rejoicing in the Lord." Let's pray. Oh Lord, would you please help us to see that the more that we know you, the more secure we'll be in your joy. Father, it's just true that if we have little knowledge, we'll probably have little joy. But if we continue to grow in our understanding of your character and your promises and your will, all that will do is maximize our joy in Christ. So Father, please fill our minds with the beauty of your promises, the wisdom of your plans, the awesomeness of your power, the glory of your mercy and grace and redemption. Lord, help us to understand that the more that we understand these things, the more stable our joy will be, the more united we'll be able to stand, and the more effective will be our witness to a watching world. We pray this in Jesus' name. Amen.
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2: 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The Morning and Night Classes are heard weekdays at this same time, right here on Pilgrim Radio. 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

That was Corey Asbury singing Born Again on Pilgrim Radio as we come to the end of this hour this morning. I trust our time with Pastor Dom Avila was encouraging for morning and night classes. But we look to just a few more songs to close out this hour as we turn to our next program at 2 a.m. Pacific time. In the meantime, it is Ginny Owens singing Bow Down, O Zion.

A.W. Tozer reminds us that we need never shout across the spaces to an absent God. He is nearer than our own souls, closer than our most secret thoughts. This is Pilgrim Radio.

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1: This is installment number 2 in a book titled Holiness by J.C. Ryle. J.C., John Charles Ryle, who was born in the 1800s and became the Bishop of Liverpool in 1880 and has written a number of books. They were sermons, transcripts that he collected and put together into a book, and he's got 3 or 4 of them out there. They're older. They're all from the 1800s. He was a contemporary of Charles Spurgeon, and this book, Holiness, is a classic for sure. What cause we have to cry with the publican every night in our lives when we think of our sins of omission as well as commission. God be merciful to me, a sinner. How admirably suited are the general and communion confessions of the prayer book to the actual condition of all professing Christians. How well that language suits God's children, which the prayer book puts in the mouth of every churchman before he goes up to the communion table. The remembrance of our misdoings is grievous unto us. The burden is intolerable. Have mercy upon us, have mercy upon us, most merciful Father, for thy Son, our Lord Jesus Christ's sake. Forgive us all that is past. How true it is that the holiest saint is in himself a miserable sinner and a debtor to mercy and grace to the last moment of his existence. With my whole heart, I subscribe to that passage in Hooker's sermon on justification, which begins with the words, "Let the holiest and best things we do be considered." We are never better affected unto God than when we pray. And yet when we pray, how are our affections many times distracted? How little reverence do we show unto the grand majesty of God unto whom we speak? How little remorse of our own miseries, how little taste of the sweet influence of his tender mercies do we feel? Are we not as unwilling many times to begin and as glad to make an end, as if in saying, "Call upon me"? He had set us a very burdensome task. It may seem somewhat extreme, which I will speak. Therefore, let everyone judge of it, even as his own heart shall tell him, and not otherwise. I will but only make a demand, if God should yield unto us, not as unto Abraham, if 50, 40, 30, 20, yes, or even if 10 good persons could be found in a city, for their sakes this city should not be destroyed, but, and if he should make us an offer thus large, search all the generations of men since the fall of our father Adam, find one man that has done one action which has passed from him pure without any stain or blemish at all. And for that one man's only action, neither man nor angel should feel the torments which are prepared for both. Do you think that this ransom to deliver men and angels could be found to be among the sons of men? That witness is true. For my part, I am persuaded the more light we have, the more we see our own sinfulness. The nearer we get to heaven, the more we are clothed with humility. In every age of the church, you will find it true, if you will study biographies, that the most eminent saints, men like Bradford, Rutherford, and McCain, have always been the humblest men. On the other hand, I ask you to observe how deeply thankful we ought to be for the glorious gospel of the grace of God. There is a remedy revealed for man's need, as wide and broad and deep as man's disease. We need not be afraid to look at sin and study its nature, origin, power, extent, and vileness, if we only look at the same time at the almighty medicine provided for us in the salvation that is in Jesus Christ. Though sin has abounded, grace

0: has much more abounded. Yes, in the everlasting covenant of redemption, to which Father, Son, and Holy Spirit are parties, in the mediator of that covenant, Jesus Christ the righteous, perfect God and perfect man in one person, in the work that he did, dying for our sins and rising again for our justification, in the offices that he fills as our priest, substitute, physician, shepherd, and advocate, in the precious blood he shed, which can cleanse from all sin, in the everlasting righteousness that he brought in the perpetual intercession that he carries on as our representative at God's right hand, in his power to save to the uttermost the chief of sinners, his willingness to receive and pardon the vilest, his readiness to bear with the weakest, in the grace of the Holy Spirit which he plants in the hearts of all his people, renewing, sanctifying, and causing old things to pass away and all things to become new. In all this, and oh, what a brief sketch it is, in all this, I say there is a full, perfect, and complete medicine for the hideous disease of sin. Awful and tremendous as the right view of sin undoubtedly is, no one need faint and despair if he will take a right view of Jesus Christ at the same time. No wonder that old Flavel, the Puritan, ends many a chapter of his admirable Fountain of Life with the touching words, "Blessed be God for Jesus Christ." In bringing this mighty subject to a close, I feel that I have only touched the surface of it. It is one which cannot be thoroughly handled in a paper like this. He that would see it treated fully and exhaustively must turn to such masters of experimental theology as John Owen and Thomas Manton and Burgess and Charnock and the other giants of the Puritan school. On subjects like this, there are no writers to be compared to the Puritans. It only remains for me to point out some practical uses to which the whole doctrine of sin may be profitably turned in the present day. I say, then, in the first place, that a scriptural view of sin is one of the best antidotes to that vague, dim, misty, hazy kind of theology which is so painfully current in the present age. It is vain to shut our eyes to the fact that there is a vast quantity of so-called Christianity nowadays which you cannot declare positively unsound, but which, nevertheless, is not full measure, good weight, and 16 ounces to the pound. It is a Christianity in which there is undeniably something about Christ and something about grace and something about faith and something about repentance and something about holiness. But it is not the real thing as it is in the Bible. Things are out of place and out of proportion. As old Latimer, the reformer, would have said, it is a kind of mingle-mangle and does no good. It neither exercises influence on daily conduct, nor comforts in life, nor gives peace in death. And those who hold it often awake too late to find that they have got nothing solid under their feet. Now, I believe the likeliest way to cure and mend this defective kind of religion is to bring forward more prominently the old scriptural truth about the sinfulness of sin. People will never set their faces decidedly towards heaven and live like pilgrims until they really feel that they are in danger of hell. Let us all try to revive the old teaching about sin in nurseries, in schools, in training colleges, and in universities. Let us not forget that the law is good if we use it lawfully, and that by the law is the knowledge of sin. Let us bring the law to the front and press it on men's attention. Let us expound and beat out the Ten Commandments and show the length and breadth and depth and height of their requirements. This is the way of our Lord in the Sermon on the Mount. We can't do better than follow his plan. We may depend upon it. Men will never come to Jesus and stay with Jesus and live for Jesus unless they really know why they are to come and what is their need. Those whom the Spirit draws to Jesus are those whom the Spirit has convinced of sin. Without thorough conviction of sin, men may seem to come to Jesus and follow him for a season, but they will soon fall away and return to the world. In the next place, a scriptural view of sin is one of the best antidotes to the extravagantly broad and liberal theology which is so much in vogue at the present time. The tendency of modern thought is to reject dogmas, creeds, and every kind of boundary in religion. It is thought grand and wise to condemn no opinion whatsoever and to pronounce all earnest and clever teachers to be trustworthy, however heterogeneous and mutually destructive their opinions may be. Everything, forsooth, is true and nothing is false. Now there's an old word, forsooth. F-O-R-S-O-O-T-H. It means in truth or indeed. So, everything, forsooth, is true and nothing is false. Everybody is right and nobody is wrong. Everybody is likely to be saved and nobody is to be lost. The atonement and substitution of Christ, the personality of the devil, the miraculous element in Scripture, the reality and eternity of future punishment, all these mighty foundation stones are coolly tossed overboard like lumber in order to lighten the ship of Christianity and enable it to keep pace with modern science. Stand up for these great verities, and you are called narrow, illiberal, old-fashioned, and a theological fossil. Quote a text and you're told that all truth is not confined to the pages of an ancient Jewish book, and that free inquiry has found out many things since the book was completed. Now, I know nothing so likely to counteract this modern plague as constant, clear statements about the nature, reality, vileness, power, and guilt of sin. We must charge home into the consciences of these men of broad views and demand a plain answer to some plain questions. We must ask them to lay their hands on their hearts and tell us whether their favorite opinions comfort them in the day of sickness, in the hour of death, by the bedside of dying parents, by the grave of a beloved wife or child. We must ask them whether a vague earnestness without definite doctrine gives them peace at seasons like these. We must challenge them to tell us whether they do not sometimes feel a gnawing something within, which all the free inquiry and philosophy and science in the world cannot satisfy. And then we must tell them that this gnawing something is the sense of sin, guilt, and corruption, which they are leaving out in their calculations. And above all, we must tell them that nothing will ever make them feel rest but submission to the old doctrines of man's ruin and Christ's redemption and simple childlike faith in Jesus. In the next place, a right view of sin is the best antidote to that sensuous, ceremonial, formal kind of Christianity which has swept over England like a flood in the last 25 years and carried away so many before it. I can well believe that there is much that is attractive in this system of religion to a certain order of minds, so long as the conscience is not fully enlightened. But when that wonderful part of our Constitution called conscience is really awake and alive, I find it hard to believe that a sensuous, ceremonial Christianity will thoroughly satisfy us. A little child is easily quieted and amused with gaudy toys and dolls and rattles so long as it isn't hungry. But once let it feel the cravings of nature within, and we know that nothing will satisfy it but food. Just so it is with man in the matter of his soul. Music and flowers and candles and incense and banners and processions and beautiful vestments and confessionals and man-made ceremonies of a semi-Romish character may do well enough for him under certain conditions, but once let him awake and arise from the dead, and he will not rest content with these things. They will seem to him mere solemn triflings and a waste of time. Once let him see his sin, and he must see his Savior. He feels stricken with a deadly disease, and nothing will satisfy him but the great physician. He hungers and thirsts, and he must have nothing less than the bread of life. I may seem bold in what I am about to say, but I fearlessly venture the assertion that 4/5 of the semi-Romanism of the last quarter of a century would never have existed if English people had been taught more fully and clearly the nature, vileness, and sinfulness of sin. Then in the next place, a right view of sin is one of the best antidotes to the overstrained theories of perfection of which we hear so much in these times. I shall say but little about this, and in saying it, I trust I shall not give offense if those who press on us perfection mean nothing more than an all-around consistency and a careful attention to all the graces which make up the Christian character. Reason would that we should not only bear with them, but agree with them entirely. By all means, a believer can attain to entire freedom from sin, live for years in unbroken and uninterrupted communion with God, and feel for months together not so much as one evil thought. I must honestly say that such an opinion appears to me to be very unscriptural. I go even further. I say that the opinion is very dangerous to him that holds it, and very likely to depress, discourage, and keep back inquirers after salvation. I cannot find the slightest warrant in God's word for expecting such perfection as this while we are in the body. I believe the words of our 15th article are strictly true, that Christ alone is without sin, and that all we, the rest, though baptized and born again in Christ, offend in many things, and if we say that we have no sin, we deceive ourselves, and the truth is not in us. To use the language of our first homily, quoting, "There be imperfections in our best works. We do not love God so much as we are bound to do, with all of our heart, mind, and power. We do not fear God so much as we ought to do. We do not pray to God but with many and great imperfections. We give, forgive, believe, live, and hope imperfectly or incompletely. We speak, think, and do imperfectly. We fight against the devil, the world, and the flesh imperfectly. Let us therefore not be ashamed to confess plainly our state of imperfection. Once more I repeat that I have said the best preservative against this temporary delusion about perfection which clouds some minds, for such I hope I may call it, is a clear, full, distinct understanding of the nature, sinfulness, and deceitfulness of sin. Now, in the last place, a scriptural view of sin will prove an admirable antidote to the low views of personal holiness which are so painfully prevalent in these last days of the church. This is a very painful and delicate subject, I know, but I dare not turn away from it. It has long been my sorrowful conviction that the standard of daily life among professing Christians in this country has been gradually falling. I am afraid that Christ-like charity, kindness, good temper, unselfishness, meekness, gentleness, good nature, self-denial, zeal to do good, and separation from the world are far less appreciated than they ought to be, and then they used to be in the days of our fathers. Into the causes of this state of things I cannot pretend to enter fully and can only suggest conjectures for consideration, guesses. It may be that a certain profession of religion has become so fashionable and comparatively easy in the present age that the streams which were once narrow and deep have become wide and shallow, and what we have gained in outward show we have lost in quality. It may be that the vast increase of wealth in the last 25 years has insensibly introduced a plague of worldliness and self-indulgence and love of ease into social life. What were once called luxuries are now comforts and necessaries, and self-denial and enduring hardness are consequently little known. It may be that the enormous amount of controversy which marks this age has insensibly dried up our spiritual life. We have too often been content with zeal for orthodoxy and have neglected the sober realities of daily practical godliness. Be the causes what they may, I must declare my own belief that the result remains. There has been of late years a lower standard of personal holiness among believers than there used to be in the days of our fathers. The whole result is that the spirit is grieved and the matter calls for much humiliation and searching of heart. As to the best remedy for the state of things I have mentioned, I shall venture to give an opinion. Other schools of thought in the churches must judge for themselves. The cure for evangelical churchmen, I am convinced, is to be found in a clearer apprehension of the nature of sinfulness of sin. Basically, an apprehension, understanding the danger of the nature and sinfulness of sin. We need to go back to Egypt and borrow semi-Romish practices in order to revive our spiritual life. We need not restore the confessional or return to monasticism and asceticism. Nothing of the kind. We must simply repent and do our first works. We must return to first principles. We must go back to the old pathways. We must sit down humbly in the presence of God, look the whole subject in the face, examine clearly what the Lord Jesus calls sin and what the Lord Jesus calls doing His will. We must then try to realize that it is terribly possible to live a careless, easygoing, half-worldly life and yet at the same time to maintain evangelical principles and call ourselves evangelical people. Once let us see that sin is far viler and far nearer to us and sticks more closely to us than we supposed, and we shall be led, I trust and believe, to get nearer to Christ. Once drawn nearer to Christ, we shall drink more deeply out of His fullness and learn more thoroughly to live the life of faith in Him as St. Paul did. Once taught to live the life of faith in Jesus and abiding in Him, we shall bear more fruit, shall find ourselves more strong for duty, more patient in trial, more watchful over our poor, weak hearts, and more like our Master, in all our little daily ways. Just in proportion as we realize how much Christ has done for us, shall we labor to do much for Christ? Much forgiven, we shall love much. In short, as the Apostle says, with open face beholding, as in a glass, the glory of the Lord, we are changed into the same image, even as by the Spirit of the Lord. 2 Corinthians 3:18. Whatever some may please to think or say, there can be no doubt that an increased feeling about holiness is one of the signs of the times. Conferences for the promotion of spiritual life are becoming common in the present day. The subject of spiritual life finds a place on Congress platforms almost every year. It has awakened an amount of interest and general attention throughout the land for which we ought to be thankful. Any movement based on sound principles which helps to deepen our spiritual life and increase our personal holiness will be a real blessing to the Church of England. It will do much to draw us together and heal our unhappy divisions. It may bring down some fresh outpouring of the grace of the Holy Spirit and be life from the dead in these later times. But sure I am, as I said in the beginning of this paper, we must begin low if we would build high. I'm convinced that the first step towards attaining a higher standard of holiness is to realize more fully the amazing sinfulness of sin. And with that, we come to the end of chapter 1 in a book by John Charles Ryle, J.C. Ryle, titled Holiness. And that first chapter had a one-word title, simply sin. Sin is the transgression of the law. 1 John 3:4. And comes now sanctification. A couple of verses there, John 17:17. Sanctify them through thy truth. And secondly, from 1 Thessalonians 4:3, this is the will of God, even your sanctification. John Charles Ryle says the subject of sanctification is one which many, he fears, dislike exceedingly. Some even turn from it with scorn and disdain. The very last thing they would like is to be a saint or a sanctified man, and yet the subject does not deserve to be treated in this way. It is not an enemy, but a friend. It is also a subject of the utmost importance to our souls. If the Bible be true, it is certain that unless we are sanctified, we shall not be saved. There are three things which, according to the Bible, are absolutely necessary to the salvation of every man and woman in Christendom. And when we get together again next time, we'll find out what they are as we explore and dig into this subject of sanctification in greater detail. This is installment 2 in the reading of J.C. Ryle's book on holiness here on Pilgrim Radio. J.C. Ryle called his sermons papers, and they were transcribed, and we're reading a collection of them in this book on holiness, published by the Evangelical Press in Durham, England, back in the 1970s, but most of these sermons go back to the 1800s. Do join us again, won't you? Till then, may the Lord be with you.
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3: North Koreans in North Korea are sold a bill of lies. They are told that their leaders are literal gods. Kim Il-sung, the founder of North Korea, who has long since passed, is still the eternal president of North Korea. And people are instructed to bow to his statue when they encounter it. So you would think, you know, after these women escape, after these people escape, and they realize they've been lied to, you would think that they would just eschew religion altogether. They would say, well, I'm just in it for myself now. I don't believe in anything. We really see a spiritual vacuum appear in their hearts. And it's a God-shaped hole that all of us have that can only be filled by the loving kindness of Jesus Christ. And so the only real fulfilling relationship that seems to be durable in their lives is one with Christ.
2: Dan Chung, next. For over 20 years, Dan Chung has lived and worked alongside North Korean refugees, witnessing firsthand the psychological and spiritual devastation caused by one of the world's most repressive regimes. In his new book, A Hard Freedom, The Dreams and Trauma of North Korean Refugees, Dan argues that while physical relief is essential, true restoration requires a spiritual foundation. Spencer Dahlke contacted Dan to find out more.
4: Of course, you're a co-founder of Crossing Borders. Can you tell us a little bit about the work that you do there and how God led you that direction?
3: Yeah. Crossing Borders is an organization devoted to helping North Koreans and their children. I got started in 2001 when my friend, my best friend from college, Mike Kim, took a short-term missions trip to Northeast China. He just was tagging along with a pastor that he knew. They were visiting underground churches. And along the way, this was in 2001, so it was right after the great North Korean famine that happened between 1995 and 1998, in which up to 3 million of North Korea's then 21 million people perished. There was a lot of spillover into China. And at that time, there wasn't a lot of news about North Korea's famine because North Korea wasn't exactly forthright about people dying en masse in their country. They're very cagey about what happens in their country. So Mike heard all these stories. He met this one girl. He showed me her pictures, and she was 14 years old, but she looked like she was 7 years old. And that was the effects of starvation. It causes something called stunting, where people are generally shorter and puberty is delayed. He also told me other horrific stories about North Koreans who escaped into China, who were then sold or trafficked in that country. And these stories really stuck with me. They really affected me deeply. I couldn't explain it. I didn't grow up knowing that much about North Korea. My family really didn't talk about it, nor did we have a lot of ties into North Korea historically. I just started going on a deep dive into North Korea, and so did Mike. He moved out to China on January 1st, 2003, and I just wanted to help my friend along with other of our friend group. We just wanted to support our friend, and we got incorporated a couple of years later, but that was the start of the organization.
4: So it's been at least 2 decades now that I guess you've been working with this ministry. Yeah.
3: Mm-hmm.
4: How has your understanding of the needs of North Korean refugees shifted over that time?
3: At first, it was a very dire situation because people were starving and there was extreme malnourishment. And so as people poured out of into China during those years, it was more of a relief effort, getting people to eat and money to people who desperately needed it. As the years marched on, North Korea's food situation has improved. I wouldn't say it's great. There is still malnourishment, but mass starvation has largely been averted since that time. Today, as we have built a network in China of small communities of North Korean refugees who meet and gather for worship, and we have staff who facilitate that, we have shifted more into community building because the work that we do in China is illegal. And at any moment, we could be kicked out of the country. Our staff could be arrested. So we wanted to build networks of people who could survive and sustain themselves without us. That's what we do currently do in China. Now, in 2020, we realized that there was a lot of need in the North Korean refugee community in South Korea as well. And so we started a safe house for North Korean refugee women there, as well as a suite of community classes.
4: I understand that your mission at Crossing Borders is to show the compassion of Christ to North Koreans, their children, like you mentioned. How does that Faith Foundation play out in how you minister to these people at these safe houses in these very dangerous countries?
3: First and foremost, we need the heart of Christ in everything that we do. North Koreans in North Korea are sold a bill of lies. They are told that their leaders are literal gods. Kim Il-sung, the founder of North Korea, who has long since passed, is still the eternal president of North Korea. And there are many legends around his godlike abilities. And people are instructed to bow to his statue when they encounter it. So as many of the gods that human beings have constructed over time, these gods as well are very temperamental, and I would say very selfish. They use the resources of their country for themselves to enrich themselves. For example, during the famine, as people were starving to death en masse, bodies were piling up along streets. They were throwing themselves wild parties, pizza parties with chefs from Italy, sushi parties with chefs from Japan. They had pro wrestlers, American pro wrestlers, come in to entertain him and the cadre of leadership that he had surrounding him. And so what they need is the loving hand of grace, the grace of Jesus Christ. And you would think, you know, after these women escape, after these people escape and they realize they've been lied to, you would think that they would just eschew religion altogether. They would say, well, I'm just in it for myself now. I don't believe in anything. That's sort of the Western mindset. We really see a spiritual vacuum appear in their hearts. And it's a God-shaped hole that all of us have that can only be filled by the loving kindness of Jesus Christ. And so with these God-like men in North Korea who just take from their people, and then as they get sold in China in the human trafficking ring there, which is vast, they see men who think that they own these women and take everything they can from them. The only real fulfilling relationship that seems to be durable in their lives is one with Christ. We do want to show them Christ's compassion for them, which is even different from my compassion and our workers who are very compassionate, but Christ's compassionate is even different from that. And once they see it, true healing, that is not the only path to true healing for their traumas. I believe they can heal somewhat from their traumas, but true and deep healing we see happening with a relationship with Christ.
4: We in the West, especially in America, where we really are very privileged to live in a free society that's rooted historically in the Christian faith. Mm-hmm. But We do, I guess, hear stories maybe of people escaping North Korea and crossing the border into South Korea. And we think, oh, they are safe now and now they're thriving. But I understand that you also, that physical freedom is only really, I guess, what you call the second escape. If that's true, what do you mean by that?
3: I was in South Korea teaching a class to free North Korean people. And there was this one student who afterwards we got to talking. I call her Becky in my book. She said that she couldn't sleep. And that is sign number one of trauma. The experts tell me that this whole population, about 33,000 men and women who've escaped, most of them need medication to sleep. Well, she was telling me that she was sold in China. And about a year after she was sold, she had a child with her husband. And about a month after she had the child, she was arrested and sent back to North Korea. This is China's practice. It is forced repatriation, where North Koreans will 99.9% of the time spend time in their North Korea system of prison camps, which have been compared to Nazi concentration camps. They're, in my book, I call them torture machines. They are finely tuned machines to optimize to bring anguish and torture. They use forced starvation, hard labor, and myriad of other ways to bring anguish to them. So Becky spent 4 months in these camps. She escaped back into China and was reunited with her family, but she was never the same after that. And she was telling me this. In China, she used to sleep after she got out of North Korea again. She used to sleep with shoes next to her head in case the police came, she could make a run for it. Well, in South Korea, there was no threat of that. And yet the only way that she could sleep was through medication and to have those shoes next to her head. I think that is the essence of trauma. It's these adaptations that you make because of very difficult and threatening circumstances that stay with you even though you are completely safe and thus hinder your life when you're safe. Another example of this is a fear of anyone in uniform from these women time in China. They are all under threat of that prison camp if they are caught in China. Whenever they see anyone in uniform, it doesn't even have to be a police officer, they go to a level of stress that you and I do not experience on a day-to-day level, even on a subway trying to get to their job, their home. When they see police officers, they often are paralyzed with fear. And that fear is useful in their old life, but it stays with them and it's completely disruptive to them, even though they are politically free.
4: I understand in your book, you're collecting a lot of testimony from the traumas of these people that have escaped from North Korea. What do you observe being the most common psychological, social struggles that these refugees suffer from?
3: Well, like I said, sleep is a very, very common issue, and that can spiral into a lot of different things. There's a thing called dissociation. I don't know if that's the technical term. I think that is where, again, when you're trapped in a situation and you have nowhere to go, the mind has this amazing ability to then remove the self from the body. Let's say you are being assaulted by a man repeatedly. After a while, your mind could escape from that physical, visceral experience and retreat into itself. This is very common in this population. About 70% of all North Koreans who have escaped are women. So a lot of women have a lot of trouble being emotionally present for their children. At the first sign of any perceived danger, their minds go somewhere else. And people think that they're dumb, or people think that they have mental issues. But what is really happening is oftentimes at any level of perceived threat, their minds will go somewhere else. And so what we are trying to do as an organization, especially in South Korea, is to remedy that, to help them to connect their mind and their bodies again. And this is done by exercise. This is done by talk therapy. This is done by just building communities where they can talk amongst themselves and share their struggles amongst themselves. There are so many signs. This type of trauma that we see very often in this community.
4: Well, my guest today is Dan Chung. He's the co-founder and executive director of Crossing Borders, as well as the author of A Hard Freedom, The Dreams and Traumas of North Korean Refugees. I want to go back to something you mentioned earlier that's just kind of stuck with me. It's really interesting that the leaders in North Korea are seen as gods. It's so interesting that, you know, we think of communism in the West as it is the most enlightened form of government. We're all going to share everything. But isn't that, from what you've described, is that not just paganism? So do you find most people are trying to escape that for religious reasons? Like, how many of the refugees that you help are actually Christians?
3: Most of the people that we meet have never heard the name Jesus Christ. North Korea has systematically destroyed Christianity in particular. From the very beginning of the regime, they were on a mission to eradicate pastors, religion. Actually, the capital city, Pyongyang, was once a great Christian hub. And in fact, Billy Graham's wife, Ruth Bell Graham, went to a Christian boarding school in Pyongyang. These are very recent historical things. And so North Korea was once a bright beacon of Christianity. But after the communists came into the country, unfortunately, they went on a mission to destroy Christianity. And so we will see some shadows of Christianity at our safe house in South Korea. For women, we have Sunday worship there, and they are not forced to come, but most of them do. And we started singing this song, Fill My Cup. It's a hymn. And she said, hey, I heard this song. My grandpa used to sing this to me. And it's very interesting because parents in North Korea can't share the gospel with their children. From very early age, the government instructs the children of North Korea to rat on their parents if they ever hear the name Jesus and whatever, and then they'll be sent to a prison camp. So even to their own children, they cannot share the gospel. And this woman said that whenever her grandfather was drunk, he sang this Christian song, Fill My Cup. It was sort of like an ironic thing. And I looked up the history of that song, and it actually was written after communism was established in North Korea. And so somewhere, in some way, somehow, this song broke through into North Korea. We don't know how. We'll probably never know how until we get to heaven. And I don't know if this grandfather was singing it like ironically, or if he was only courageous enough to sing it to her when he had some drinks. I don't know. Again, these are the sort of shadows that we see of the church. We know it exists, but it's very mysterious. And, you know, groups like Voice of the Martyrs say that the church is thriving in North Korea today. And so, yeah, there is Christianity. We know that. But most of the people that we help had never heard the name Jesus Christ even as being anywhere near a god or anything like that until they leave North Korea.
4: How many would you guess do come to faith in Christ from your ministry?
3: We try not to keep record of that. We think that builds the wrong incentives. These are people who are desperate for resources. And if they perceive that, I think it would be better for me if I converted to Christianity for, you know, my own material sake, then they might do that. And we've heard of a lot of instances like that. There's a lot of organizations that work in China who force North Koreans to pray 8 hours a day and read the Bible in order to receive help. And we are very conscious of that. And we for those reasons, we do not keep records. We share the gospel with most of the people that we help, but we don't keep a record of who gets converted because we don't think that sets up the right incentives for us as an organization. But I will say, many of the people that we help in China and even in South Korea have come to faith through our work. I would say most.
4: Talking a little bit about, I guess, the trauma and things, can you tell us a little bit about how your ministry treats some of these cares for these refugees that have been traumatized by their experience trying to escape from North Korea?
3: We do not employ therapists. I just want to clarify that. So we do not directly do the hard work of clinical psychology. We share the gospel. And so when we see strong signs of trauma, which we do all the time, we refer them over to a clinician. We train our staff to identify trauma, and we train them on what it does to the brain and body. We train them on what that might do to someone's personality. You know, it's an old tired saying that hurt people hurt people. Man, our staff, they're just so patient and loving towards the women in our care who come into, especially Elam House, our safe house. And we just instruct them to love them, to care for them, show them the compassion of Christ and the love of Christ, even though there are many attacks on their personalities, their characters, their careers, their bodies. They've been threatened in every which way. And that is the primary way that we as an organization will treat that trauma, is just by loving them and caring for them. Because most traumatized people have very broken relationships because it's very difficult for them to connect with other people. They often lash out. And so we think that once they come into our doors or our class, if they experience this love that will not flinch when someone attacks us, that will make a difference in their lives and maybe make them open to the gospel as well. There's that. And then, like I said, there are these classes that we run to help them with their trauma. Exercise is such an important way to restore that mind-body connection. And that sounds very fluffy and woo-woo, but it's actual science behind that. We think that exercise is a great way. So we have Pilates classes. We have these line dancing classes. And they like it for the exercise. And a lot of the women think that'll help them look better. And that might be the case. But for us, it's really about trauma care. And we want their bodies to move and connect with their mind again so that they don't recess back into their minds at the slightest provocation. We also think that community is so important. We realize that, especially coming out of the pandemic, about 80% of North Koreans said that they have no community. They don't participate in community. And so these classes, again, the English classes, the exercise classes, we make it very social. We have time before and after for these women to get to know one another and to just talk. That is crucial as well to their mental health and their spiritual health.
4: What encouragement would you offer our listeners? What encouragement have you experienced ministering to North Korean refugees? Maybe seeing how God is working in some of these instances?
3: It's amazing. You know, we helped this woman who I refer to as Margaret. She endured the famine. She had a family of five. She lost her family to starvation. The rest of the four of them perished. And she came to China with nothing. And she was sold. But because she was older, they weren't able to sell her to a husband. And so they sold her to a pig farm. Her job was to carry troughs of water up and down a hill from a river to give to the pigs. And after a year, that broke her back. She literally could not stand upright after a year of this for the rest of her life. And so she was no good to the farm. So they sold her again to this very elderly man in China. And that's when she met Crossing Borders, and she received Jesus as her Lord and Savior. And you would think, you know, someone who has had such a hard life that she would be bitter and that she would want to just take, you know, she would want resources for herself. But it was the opposite. You know, I met her on several occasions in China, and the people we brought to meet her often say that she was the greatest person that they've ever met. She was so generous. After she received Jesus as her Savior, she worked to minister to other refugees in our network. She gave them her money. She called them when they were down. She would resolve disputes amongst them. And she was so patient, so kind. And she actually had cancer, and she died in 2018 in China. To the Chinese government where she died, it was as if nothing happened because she was a technical person in the country. And the impact that she made with her life in those last years after coming to faith was absolutely astonishing. And so if there's any encouragement for that, no matter what has happened to us, no matter what has been taken from us, what we can receive from Christ can heal all of those things. And I've seen it firsthand.
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5: We're a slave either to righteousness or we're a slave to sin. 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
1: Drew Hunter, pastor of Zionsville Fellowship in Zionsville, Indiana. And today we continue his series, Proverbs, the wisdom of God as a way of life. And the message, wise as serpents, innocent as doves. Now here's Drew Hunter.
2: What does Proverbs have to do with Jesus? Think of it this way. Proverbs is framed as a father giving wisdom to his royal sons. He's giving them wisdom to live well in God's world. And we've seen in different times and different ways that Jesus is the truest royal son in the line of David and Solomon who received this wisdom and lived it out perfectly. He navigated the world with perfect wisdom, and then he died to give foolish sinners salvation and wisdom, all who trust him. But he doesn't just forgive our sin and folly. He also gives us his spirit and his word to make us wise. He sends us into the world as his followers to live with wisdom. And he often gave wisdom to his followers, to us, in a way that matched and channeled the wisdom of Proverbs. So here's one of Jesus's well-known sayings that matches what we'll see in Proverbs this morning. Jesus said, "Behold, I am sending you out as sheep in the midst of wolves. So be wise as serpents and innocent as doves." Then he warned them about all kinds of people that they would encounter. Doves were viewed as innocent, but also easily deceived, easily ensnared in a trap. And so Jesus calls his followers, he calls us to be innocent like doves, but not naive. Instead, we're to be wise as serpents. So we're to be shrewd with people so that we're not ensnared in traps. Innocent, but not ignorant. So he says, watch out for certain kinds of people. Navigate relationships wisely. That's also the message of Proverbs 26. So the Proverbs father sends his sons into the world, and he's raising them up and giving them wisdom, and he doesn't want them to be naive. And in particular, they're to learn how to read people. They need to discern different types of people to navigate those relationships wisely. So Proverbs 26 is part of a section in Proverbs we're calling Advanced Wisdom. As we've seen, Proverbs moves progressively from beginning to intermediate, or to elementary to intermediate to advanced wisdom. The poetry and the lessons become increasingly complex as the book progresses. So earlier on, it gave simple contrasts between the wise and the foolish, the righteous and the wicked. Now it's getting more complex. Proverbs 26 introduces us to seven types of foolish people. And the goal is not for us to judgmentally condemn others, but to be discerning. So you could feel, as we look at these seven types of characters that we're to be discerning about, that this is calling us to be judgmental. So, you know, one of the most well-known sayings of Jesus is don't judge, right? But even in that context where Jesus said that in Matthew 7, he said to be discerning, you'll know people by their fruits. So he wasn't saying you can't discern and identify types of people and behaviors. He was saying don't be judgmentally condemning in a prideful way. Take the log out of your own eye first in order to see the speck in someone else's, right? So we need to be humble and recognize that this chapter may describe more of us than we want to admit. So this can lead us to repentance, but it also leads us to the point of the chapter, which is to discern kinds of people out there so that we can navigate life wisely, be innocent as doves, and yet shrewd and wise as serpents. So Jesus sends us out to be innocent as doves, wise as serpents. Proverbs helps us do this by identifying seven character types to wisely navigate. We'll see the fool, the sluggard, the meddler, the scoffing joker, the division creators, the deceitful glazer, and the schemer. All right, first the fool. We won't read the whole chapter at the front here. We'll, as we've done often, we'll read it as we go. So the first 11 verses give us a portrait of the fool. Foolishness in Proverbs is not about someone's mental capacities. It is a chosen outlook on life. Folly is not mainly intellectual. It's spiritual and moral and psychological. So the fool does not seek true wisdom, so they don't gain it. And the problem is that they think they have it. They think they have wisdom. So how can you spot them? How can you spot a fool.

0: to navigate that relationship wisely? And then how can you spot the tendencies of folly in your own heart? Here's six marks of a fool. First, honor does not fit them. That's the point of verse one. It's when you see a fool honored, you sense that it's not right with the way that the Lord's made the world. It just doesn't fit. Verse one, like snow in summer or rain in harvest, so honor is not fitting for a fool. Snow doesn't belong in summer. Rain doesn't belong at the harvest. In the same way, honor does not belong for a fool. Honor's a way of expressing esteem. Thinking big picture, when we honor someone, ideally what we're doing is we are affirming that someone is living in line with reality as God made it. They are living in a way that fits with the way the Lord has made the world, and we express esteem for that. God made reality a certain way. We're to discern reality and adjust to it. To honor someone is to recognize that they are doing things that fit reality. But a fool does not fit with reality. That's what folly is. It's living out of line with wisdom, with the way that God's made reality. So a fool does not honor God or his design, so honor's not fitting for a fool. Our society is increasingly honoring things and people that don't align with reality. One way that we can serve our community well is by honoring wisdom and virtue and humility when we see it. But the first mark then is that honor doesn't fit them. Second, they're not motivated by reason. Verse 3, a whip for the horse, a bridle for the donkey, and a rod for the back of fools. You try to use reason with this person, but it doesn't work. They keep doing what they're going to do. And the image here compares them to an animal. Horses and donkeys need physical force to get them motivated because they aren't going to be persuaded by reason. Same with a fool. They require, third, a discerning response. Verses 4 and 5 seem like a contradiction at first. One says we should not answer a fool according to his folly. The other says we should answer a fool according to his folly. And some people say this is a clear contradiction in the Bible. But these two proverbs are placed right next to each other, not because the person who collected these is an idiot, but in order to get us to think about them. They interpret each other. So let's think it through. Verse 4, answer not a fool according to his folly, lest you be like him yourself. So this means you should not speak to fools in the way that they speak to you. If he's raging at you, don't rage back. If he's shading the truth, don't shade the truth back. If she's using personal insults, don't use personal insults back. If she's immature, impetuous, and vindictive, don't respond in the same way, because then you will become like them. But then verse 5 says, answer a fool according to his folly, lest he be wise in his own eyes. Now, what does that mean? That we should answer a fool according to his folly in this case. Well, this means we should answer him in a way that corrects his folly. The goal is so that he won't be wise in his own eyes, so he needs to be humbled. Jesus did this all the time. They tried to trap him with deceptive questions, and he responded with truth. He maneuvered that situation, and he ended up trapping them back. They raged against him. He did not answer them according to their folly in that sense, but he did answer them according to their folly by correcting them. He remained calm, and he spoke in a way that exposed their evil. Fourth mark of the fool, they can't be trusted with important tasks. This is verse 6. Whoever sends a message by the hand of a fool cuts off his own feet and drinks violence. So you have an important message to deliver to somebody, so you trust this person to deliver it, they mess up, and the result is you're cutting off your own feet. Why? Because the message will be delivered poorly, inaccurately, or in a certain tone, and it'll create problems. Verse 10 is similar. If you hire fools, then whatever you trust them with will cause more problems. It says this, like an archer who wounds everyone is one who hires a passing fool or a drunkard. You can't rush the process to hire someone who's going to create more problems. Many people have hiring regrets. Some of you have been interviewing over time in different ways in your career, and you've hired people, and you have learned some lessons. In the ministry world, there's a common saying that I've often heard to express wisdom. It said, observing first non-wisdom, it says, churches tend to hire fast and fire slow. And that's because churches tend to trust people very quickly, but they can be naive. They hire too quickly without testing character. And then when problems come, they can be endlessly patient and hopeful, but it leads to more and more problems. So wisdom says, slow down in the hiring process, and when necessary, part ways faster for the good of everyone. So if you're hiring for a company, of course you give people second chances on occasion, but you do this with wisdom. You sure there's enough of a trajectory of character and competency to trust. Fifth, fools can quote wisdom, but they don't live it. Some people may have all sorts of wise sayings stored up in their memory. They can quote the Bible, they can give one-liners they've heard from podcasts, makes them seem wise, but they don't actually know how to apply these in their lives wisely. Verse 7 shows us what this is like. Like a lame man's legs, which hang useless, is a proverb in the mouth of fools. So the wisdom, the proverb, comes out of the mouth, but it doesn't function. It doesn't get anywhere. It doesn't get traction in their actual lives. So they read great books about the wise and the good life, but their relationships are a disaster. They read great books about leadership, but they do not lead people well. They can refer to a recent sermon by memory, but they don't put it into practice. They can write a book, they can give a TED talk, they can lead a Bible study, but their life doesn't line up. I remember a friend of mine telling me about a great book that he was recommending on pastoral ministry, but he also knew the author, and he said, it's a great book, but the guy doesn't live it out. And sometimes the wisdom that the fool knows can actually cause harm. This is verse 9. Like a thorn that goes up into the hand of a drunkard is a proverb in the mouth of fools. This either refers to him injuring himself with that thorn in his hand, or it's a drunkard stumbling around with a thorn bush. It's going to injure other people. That's like a fool who can quote Bible verses and wise sayings, but doesn't know how to use them well. I've shared the studies before about which marriages in our society are the healthiest and the happiest, and which are the least healthy and happy. The happiest and least abusive marriages are those with true Christian husbands who are regularly engaged in local church. The unhappiest and most abusive are those with nominal Christian husbands who are not engaged in local church. They're Christians in name only. The man says he's a Christian, but he doesn't live it out or engage in the church. He knows just enough of the Bible to quote it like a weapon, but not live it out with love. Finally, folly does not learn from mistakes. The fool does something foolish, it doesn't work out well for them, but rather than gaining wisdom and changing, they keep doing it again. Here's a shocking and gross image to make the point. Verse 11, like a dog that returns to his vomit is a fool who repeats his folly. It's the nature of addictions. They create a rush of relief or joy, but it's short-lived, and then the joy in the rest of life gets diminished so that we rely even more on the rush to experience joy again, but then that joy even gets diminished. We end up in a downward spiral. That's what happens with all addictions. Drugs, alcohol, sexual lust, seeking fame, and not just addictions, but anything foolish we do in life. We know what it's like to be like a dog returning to its vomit. And the image is supposed to wake us up so that we would learn from this. These are the marks of a fool. But before we move on, let's recognize that folly lies on a spectrum. Think of foolishness like spice levels. So there's mild spiced fools. They lack self-understanding. They don't see how their behaviors impact others. They don't respect boundaries. And they don't even recognize that it's frustrating. So I'm drawing attention to this because we could read the caricatures of the fool here, because Proverbs uses big imagery and almost makes it like a comic. But it's trying to wake us up to these tendencies in life, but there are subtle ways that this works in our own lives or in relationships around us. So the milder version, these are people who are often well-meaning and kind, maybe believers, may even be in a Christian ministry of some sorts, or volunteering or serving or leading, but they lack relational connection. They don't recognize that they take advantage of people's kindness and don't respect boundaries, and they don't read how they're affecting people. Many of us have some measure of this in our lives. What this kind of fool needs is someone to come alongside them and help them see this. Then there's medium-spiced fools. They're not so much ignorant about the effect of their behaviors on people, but they're more willful. They know what they're doing, and they know they're being manipulative. They present some facts so they can technically say they're not lying, but they don't have empathy. They don't perceive how their behaviors are impacting people. They know it a little bit, but they don't know just how bad it is. They don't really think people around them are very frustrated with them. These people need a less gentle approach. They need to be more firmly and directly addressed. They need to admit they have some level of willful blindness and selfish manipulation, and they need to repent. And then there's the hot spice fools. When a fool gets to this level, they don't have self-awareness anymore. They're so entrenched in their self-absorption, they don't even see it. They think they're getting away with the manipulation. They don't see how obvious it is to other people. They're not vulnerable. They lack the ability to empathize with people. They'll lie to your face, and they think they're doing a good job pulling it off. And then, of course, there's ghost pepper spice. They're the people that make the news. So there's two implications for all of this. First, let's not think that we don't have any foolishness inside of ourselves. The reason why Proverbs warns against foolishness so much is because its seed is in us, so we need to be sensitive of how often we can still be foolish. And one problem with all these levels is that they don't see their foolishness clearly, which means you may not think you're very foolish, but other people see it. Second, this chapter is here to give us discernment to navigate relationships wisely. We need to be able to identify fools and what level of foolishness that they have so that we can either avoid them or help them. But it's naive to treat everyone as if they aren't like this. Second character type is the sluggard. Proverbs usually presents the sluggard with a humorous caricature, but they're real, and we may have these tendencies inside of us as well, and they can be problematic. So how do we spot them, and how do we spot the tendencies in our own life? Verses 12 through 16 give us five descriptions of the sluggard. And like with the fool, there's also a spectrum of sluggard spice levels. So first of all, the sluggard thinks he's smarter than everyone else. This is verse 12. Do you see a man who is wise in his own eyes? There's more hope for a fool than for him. You might have noticed here that doesn't explicitly refer to the sluggard, but I think he is probably in view. Notice how this verse is placed in the chapter. The previous 11 verses, 10 of them reference the fool directly by name. The whole section is about the fool. And then after this verse, verses 13 to 16 all mention the sluggard. So verse 12 is a hinge between the two sections, and it's no longer about the fool because it basically says the fool is bad, but do you know who's worse? The one who's wise in his own eyes. Who is that? How do we know that it's the sluggard? Look down at verse 16, which ends the section on the sluggard. The sluggard, it says, is wiser in his own eyes than seven men who can answer sensibly. So the sluggard is worse than the fool because the sluggard is wise in his own eyes. The insight here is that the sluggard isn't just lazy. He's narcissistic. He's prideful. He thinks he knows everything, and that's why he doesn't listen to advice or seek wisdom. He's proud, and pride makes us unable to receive wisdom, and it makes us unteachable. So this is the leader who doesn't seek leadership wisdom but because he thinks he already knows it. This is the pastor who doesn't think he needs biblical and theological training, but he can just kind of open the Bible, spend a couple hours, and be brilliant. This is the person who can't hold a tune but insists on doing the solo. One author said, this is the person who's often wrong but never in doubt. Second, the sluggard makes excuses. Here's what he sounds like. Verse 13, the sluggard says, there's a lion in the road. There's a lion in the streets. Now, of course, if there is a lion out there, then this is a really wise person who's warning people. But there's clearly no lion in the road. But there's a slight chance that maybe there's a lion in the road today, so he can't go outside. Why? Because he doesn't want to go to work. So you need a job and you say, no one's hiring right now. And so you slow down looking for a job. You don't try that hard. And a year goes by and you're like, oh, it's just so hard. I'm trying real hard. Can't find one. But you're actually being a sluggard. You need to go to school and you say, I don't feel well today, even though you're just fine. You need to mow the yard, and you say, it's way too hot, and it's probably going to rain. You don't respond to people's calls and emails and texts for weeks, and you say to yourself and others, I'm so busy right now. But you still have been watching Netflix with no problem and the other games. You have a bad attitude around the family, and you said, I had a hard day, okay? Excuses. The slugger doesn't think he's lazy. He thinks he's a realist. He justifies his decisions with a sliver of truth to convince himself that they're in the right. Third, he's undisciplined with his sleep. There he is lying in bed as he usually is in Proverbs in verse 14. As a door turns on its hinges, so does a sluggard on his bed. Sleep is, of course, important and good, and so is getting up and being useful to the world. Fourth, he doesn't finish what he starts. This is verse 15. The sluggard buries his hand in the dish, and it wears him out to bring it back to his mouth. Gravity helped him on the way down, and it's just too much. So he has energy to get the food out of the fridge, but not to put it away. He had energy to eat the food, but not put his dishes away. Now it's getting close to home, right? He had enough energy to wash the clothes, but not enough energy to put them away. He had enough motivation to write the contract, but not enough to get everything done for the person. People always have to finish or deal with details left undone by this person. This person's philosophy of life and work is, it's good enough. What's your problem? Of course, he blames anyone who mentions that there is a problem and that it's the job's left unfinished. Or he says, don't rush me. Or you think it's a mess, but I know where everything is. Or listen, I'm just letting the dishes soak so they're easier to clean later. It's a strategy. Or you don't need to be a perfectionist. It's fine. Finally, he speaks with unwarranted confidence. Verse 16, the sluggard is wiser in his own eyes than seven men who can answer sensibly. So you have seven men who can answer sensibly. The sluggard can't, but he doesn't see it. Why? Because he's wise in his own eyes. And so he's blind to the fact that he's not wise. This is the person who hears all these wise people around him, maybe some people who even intentionally sit him down or her down to give this person wisdom to help them see themselves, and they disagree with them all because they know better. Very confident in their perspective, but it's not warranted, and the person can't see it because they're prideful and have a self-centered view of the world, confident in their opinions and shouldn't be and can't see it. This is why at bottom the issue is pride. And this is why the solution to everything in Proverbs is to begin again with the fear of the Lord, a humble, trusting reverence in the Lord, and a true and ongoing repentance and faith. The rest of the chapter introduces us to a few more character types in quick succession. So the third is the meddler in verse 17. This person involves himself in a quarrel that has nothing to do with him, and it only makes things worse. So the image is verse 17, whoever meddles in a quarrel not his own is like one who takes a passing dog by the ears. So you're taking a walk in your neighborhood, your dog walking neighbor passes on your right, you reach over and you grab the dog's ears. How's that gonna go for you? It may also assume that there's a couple dogs in a squabble and you're not gonna help anything by grabbing one of the dogs by the ears to help. So yes, we want to be peacemakers. Yes, there's a place to address two people who are fighting, but we need wisdom to know how to be involved or if to be involved so that we're not unnecessarily involved. It's certainly not wise to enter the fray and argue with them. So one time someone asked Jesus in a crowd, teacher, tell my brother to divide the inheritance with me. Some kind of argument and squabble, right? Do you know how Jesus responded? He said, man, who made me a judge or arbiter between you? In other words, I'm not gonna get involved with this. But then he warned them and everyone else, be on guard about covetousness, the root issue. The fourth type is the scoffing joker. You know the person, or maybe you do this or have done this, who's a bit passive aggressive with jokes. They say something hurtful, the person is hurt, and then they say, I was just kidding. Or they cheat, and when they're caught, they say, I was just kidding, I knew you'd see it. Or they do a prank that crosses the line once again, and then they say, chill out, you always get so uptight about this, it's just a joke. If you hear yourself ever saying, it's just a joke, it's probably not just a joke. You are being a jerk and you're trying to cover it up. Or what about when someone says something that provokes a response and then says, wow, you're being defensive? Yes, maybe you are being too defensive. But sometimes, let me just ask you, if a lot of people are regularly defensive around you, could it be that you are offensive? Right? Sometimes people are defensive because they're being attacked. I've been in that situation. So I was like, why are you being so defensive? And I'm like, I feel bad all of a sudden, like I'm the problem. And then later I was like, hold on, you were attacking me. You were being offensive. I'm just trying to protect myself a little bit here. Verses 18 and 19. Like a madman who throws firebrands, arrows, and death is the man who deceives his neighbor and says, I'm only joking. The fifth is the division creator. There's several types of people that create division in verses 20 to 22. The first is the whisperer, which is the person who shares gossip or slander. Verse 20 says sharing gossip is what keeps the fire of conflict going. It says this, for lack of wood, the fire goes out. And where there is no whisperer, quarreling ceases. So the quarreling is the fire, and the whisperer is sharing information that's like adding wood to the fire. You get the whisperer to stop gossiping or slandering, then the fire goes out. Gossip is called a whisperer because it's often done privately. This person shares information only to select people. The people they know will listen, and they subtly influence other people to share so that they share their negative view of someone else. They spread bad news from a bad heart behind someone's back. That's how one author defined gossip, sharing bad news from a bad heart behind someone's back. And it ends up stirring people up and leading to conflict. There's spice levels to gossip as well. So some are mild gossips. They don't have self-control with sharing. Sometimes we use the word gossip. No one calls themselves a gossip, right? I've never had anyone come to me and say, can you help me? I end up gossiping too much. We're people who share concerns. That's the modern day gossip. I have a concern I want to share with you. And they share to the wrong person who's not part of the solution. We make jokes about the prayer request one. I think we make jokes about that enough. So we don't actually hear people say, I have a prayer request for you. The way it is I have a concern to share. I've talked to many pastors who have had many issues in their churches, and almost all of them have a group that is identified as the concerned group. That's not to say there aren't concerns in churches. Please don't hear what I'm not saying. But we just need to be very careful because many divisions in churches unnecessarily escalate and turn into wildfires because people aren't taking their concerns to the right places, or they're not managing their own hearts because sometimes they don't need to be as concerned. But either way, address them with people that can be part of the solution, work through a wise and good process. That's mild gossips. Then there's medium spice gossips, gossips who know what they're doing. They're trying to create this conflict in that neighborhood or in that church or in that organization or in that nation. They're creating dissent in order to get their way. They know that they won't get their way unless enough people are bothered about what they're bothered about. And no one seems to be bothered about it. But then they're not going to get their way. So they got to get people bothered about it. Don't we see this happening in our world so much? They may shade the truth a bit, present half-truths, frame things in an overly negative way, exaggerate things a bit, because that's how you can get enough people bothered, because the simple truth of the matter isn't enough to bother enough people. This is how coups happen in churches and neighborhoods and governments. It's how media manipulates public opinion. It's very common, and the reason it works is because the people don't discern it. They end up trusting the person and respecting the person and assuming that it's all true. Then there's ghost pepper gossips, don't even feel bad about it. They're working angles, they're lying to get their way, and they're just strategizing for power. The Bible repeatedly warns about how this damages community. Titus 3:9 says, as for a person who stirs up division, after warning him once and then twice, have nothing more to do with him, knowing that such a person is warped and sinful, he's self-condemned. Another division creator is someone who quarrels, just a quarrelsome person. Verse 21, as charcoal to hot embers and wood to fire, so is a quarrelsome man for kindling strife. Some people like conflict. Some people like heated debate. Some people thrive off disagreement. It's not a virtue. They're often discontent, focused on the negatives, condescending to people, leading to conflict in families, in neighborhoods, churches, and other communities. And then one more division creator is the person who listens to gossip and enjoys it. Not just people who spread gossip are the problem, it's those who give an ear to it, and we're all tempted to do this because there's something strangely satisfying about hearing bad news about people and feeling like you're a trusted confidant to someone who would share this bad news. Verse 22, the words of a whisperer are like delicious morsels. They go down into the inner parts of the body. One reason why gossip spreads is because people like hearing it. Maybe they like hearing bad news about people. Maybe they're high on empathy and they like being the kind of person that can be known as trusting to people with their concerns or their bad reports. So they end up being the community's verbal trash collector, and that's also not a virtue. If people come to you, you need wisdom to know how to help them with their concern. Who should they talk to? How can they handle it? How can they make sure that it doesn't spread as gossip, but spreads to appropriate action? The sixth character type is the deceitful glazer. You know what glazing is? Gen Z term for kind of hyper-flattery. It's the over-the-top praise that doesn't really map onto reality. And sometimes people glaze a person while they actually despise them. So they're flattering in order to manipulate. Verse 23 uses the image of glazing on cheap pottery for this. Like the glaze covering an earthen vessel are fervent lips with an evil heart. So the lips are speaking all kinds of praise, the heart's filled with hate. The next verses say they speak graciously, but they don't believe them, because you have to learn to discern what they really think. And then finally, the seventh type is the schemer. Verse 27 says, this person digs a pit for someone to fall into. In the end, they fall into it themselves. They're plotting to work angles, to manipulate situations, and as they do this, they're like someone rolling up a stone up a hill. But this says in the end, that stone will come back and roll them over. Poetic justice. So those are the seven character types of foolish people. How do we respond to this? Back to what I mentioned in the beginning, not with prideful, judgmental condemnation of others. We respond in three ways: with humility, with trust, and with discernment. First, humility. We remember that all of us have these kinds of tendencies within us. There are not two types of people in the world: those who tend toward wisdom naturally and those who tend toward folly. There are only sinners made in God's image to live with wisdom, and yet who all have a powerful tendency to walk away from that wisdom toward folly. So we always begin with the humble posture of repentance. We recognize that part of our folly is that we don't even see all the folly in our own hearts. We don't see how our motives work. We don't discern the impact of our behaviors on others. We think we have no spice level, but others are experiencing us as very hot. So we need to humbly open ourselves to God's searching and the Spirit's conviction. Second, we respond with trust. We trust Christ as the only truly wise one, and we trust him for forgiveness. He was innocent as a dove, wise as a serpent. He came into a foolish world and was the only truly wise royal son. He did not fall into deceptive traps. He brilliantly navigated relationships. And he ultimately submitted himself to be overcome by the folly and evil of humanity. And yet he wisely knew that the schemer's trap that they set for him would backfire on them. He was crucified, but he rose. And he died to bring forgiveness to all who trust him. So it's the height of wisdom to trust him, receive his grace, receive his forgiveness. If you're not yet a Christian, I wonder if this chapter helps you understand yourself and understand your relationships and people around you. A Christian is someone who sees this chapter and they see enough of themselves in it. And they see Jesus as the only truly wise one who died for fools like us. And so we receive his forgiveness, and you're invited to do that. And then third, after humility and trust, we respond with discernment. And that's what this chapter is aiming at and offering us. As we follow Christ, we grow in wisdom and discernment. We learn to read people like this chapter teaches us. Some people are better at this naturally than others, aren't they? They can just read people. My dad was like this. He could just instantly read people. I remember having a friend come over in high school. He came into the front walkway. My dad met him. I hung out with my friend a little bit. He went home, and my dad said, he's not allowed in our house. Now, my dad wasn't wrong. He saw something, and that person took me a long time to see. The person really was kind of shady, shifty, deceptive, not really great. Proverbs is giving us wisdom to read people, to discern people. Jesus, of course, was the best at this. In John 2, all these people are coming. He said that he did not for himself entrust himself to them because he knew what was in the heart. So we're gaining the wisdom of Jesus to be able to read people and then also know what's the proper response. How can we help people? And how can we rightly avoid them if needed? So we learn to spot gossip in our own hearts and others. We learn to spot scheming. We learn to identify what people are creating division, whether subtly or on purpose. We learn to spot fools in our own hearts and in other people and sluggards. We learn how to wisely navigate life and relationships with them. We learn that Jesus sends us into the world to be innocent as doves, but not naive, but to be wise as serpents. From this posture of humility and repentance, we can then discern people's character. We can watch people, not to judge them, but to discern what they're like. And then we won't be fooled, we won't be deceived, we won't be naive. So a couple very practical notes here in the end. If you want to be married, this chapter will save you the headache of marrying a fool. If you are married to someone with foolish tendencies that are strong from this chapter gives you wisdom for how to navigate that relationship and lovingly help them see themselves. Or if you're married and you see these tendencies mainly in you, or you need to, you can confess this to your spouse and invite help to understand how your actions hurt them. If you're a parent, this gives you a model for how to train your children. Proverbs says that folly is bound up into the heart of a child, which has been all of us. And so one goal of parenting is to replace that folly with wisdom, training them to have discernment, learning to identify fools and sluggards and meddlers and whisperers, and then identify this in their own hearts so they can humbly repent and trust Christ for change. One reason why our society is seemingly so unhinged from reality right now is because of the breakdown of the family and the failure of parents to raise children with wisdom. So much is downstream of that. Without the wisdom of chapters like this, we send kids into the world naively. Many young women, men and women enter foolish friend groups, foolish marriages, foolish financial deals, and it's because partly their parents did not equip them to discern. And for the children and youth, maybe your parents aren't guiding you. Our Father in heaven gives you the book of Proverbs to give you the wisdom you need. So you can read this book, immerse yourself in this book, and learn by watching other wise men and women. And for those of you involved in vocational or civic leadership roles, this is wisdom for leadership. Proverbs is written to raise up men and women to lead and shape society. The wise need to step in and lead so that the seven character types we've seen in this chapter don't. Our own local and national government needs the wise to step in because too many of these seven character types are leading right now. And then finally, for a whole church family, the church is to be a community of wisdom in a world of folly. Jesus sent us to be innocent as doves and wise as serpents. This means we're to cultivate a community that is less and less like the character types in this chapter. We used to be like this, bound up in our own hearts. This was our trajectory without Christ's intervening grace. And so we receive this wisdom and we help one another grow to become more like Christ in his wisdom. Let's pray together. Our Father, we thank you for this chapter and your gracious gift of wisdom to us. We pray that your Spirit would help all of us to see how this is first in our hearts. So lead us all to humbly see ourselves clearly as you see us, acknowledge where we need to grow, and we pray that your Spirit would help us to become more like Jesus. In light of a chapter like this too, we also honor you, Lord Jesus, for perfectly living the wise and good life, and doing that for us and dying for us and rising again. In spirit, we pray that you would transform us through your word to make us wise. Pray this in Jesus' name. Amen.
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That was Jenny Owens singing Home in Me on listener-supported Pilgrim Radio this morning. As we turn next to carry on with the rest of our hour, it's Melissa Farmer reminding us in her song, Oh, the Deep, Deep Love, of course, of the depths of God's love for us in Christ, His love for us. It's real love. It's deep love. It's not feel-good love where you make me feel really good, but rather it is intense being ready to sacrifice for the good of His beloved, which of course He has done, hasn't He? Christ bore our sin on the cross. And that, if that is not the greatest expression of love, then I do not know what is. It's Melissa Farmer then, carrying on, singing, Oh, the Deep, Deep Love.

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Darlene Check just brought us her song Cry of the Broken on Pilgrim Radio to open up this first music hour of our day. Come and join us as we turn to more artists like her on the way. Right now, we turn next to Jim Witter and Friend singing Faith, Hope, and Love.

That was Cindy Morgan singing How Could I Ask for More on Pilgrim Radio, where we pause again our music to draw strength for our journey from the words of Scottish evangelist Oswald Chambers, who said, "Faith never knows where it is being led, but it loves and knows the one who is leading." That's real faith, isn't it? It's trust in an object. For the Christian, we believe and we put our trust in God, that he says he will do X. And when he says that, we know that he will do whatever it is that he has promised that he will do. And so our faith isn't in itself the thing that saves us, but rather the trusting in God to save us. Lean on him, therefore, for your strength today. As we turn next to Brian Dirksen, carrying on with this same theme of the strength of God with his song, Everlasting Arms.

three things remain: faith, hope, and love. And the greatest of

That's Fernando Ortega singing Beyond the Sky just then here on Pilgrim Radio. A good song and I trust encouraging to you this morning. As we look forward to our next program at 5 a.m. Pacific time, join us as we carry on with Pastor Colin Smith. Just a few more messages in his series, 10 Keys for Unlocking the Bible and the Christian Life. Today's message is titled New Reality. So come join us to learn more about this and hear from his teaching as we turn next to Phil Wickham right now singing Back to Life.

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Part of the letter, Peter has been setting out for us a clear strategy as to how we're to pursue this objective. Number one, we're to seek to act redemptively. Number two, we're to seek to pray effectively. And number three, we are to be ready to speak courageously, knowing that when you speak about Jesus, Jesus speaks through you. And then we saw last week that we have a limited amount of time to pursue this great objective. There are three clocks, as it were, that are all ticking. There's the amount of time that God gives to me before I'm taken home into his presence. There's the amount of time that God gives to a resistant person who is known to me before they are brought to give account to him. And there is the amount of time that is given to the whole church before the whole family of God is taken up into the presence of Jesus when Christ comes again. These three clocks are all ticking. And like three alarm clocks, they could go off at any time, and they could go off, as it were, in any order. Christ could come. Any one of us could be called home. A resistant person near to us could be brought into the presence of God. And so there is an urgency about this task that has been given to us. Well, that's where we've got to in 1 Peter in chapter 4. And now today we're going to see that there is also a cost in pursuing this great calling. And that's our theme for the eighth key to understand the Christian life, a new reality. A new reality. Look at 1 Peter 4 and verse 12. Dear friends, do not be surprised at the painful trial you are suffering as though something strange were happening to you. Now remember that 1 Peter is like a manual for discipleship. It's telling us everything that we need to know to live the Christian life. And this eighth key, I'm convinced, is absolutely crucial to a person following Christ for a lifetime. You see, there are many people who struggle because they say, I'm disappointed with God. And the reason there are so many people in churches who say that they are disappointed with God is that they set out on the Christian life with expectations that are unbiblical and therefore unrealistic. And 1 Peter chapter 4 and verse 12 makes it clear that this was a problem even in the earliest days of the church. It's quite clear from this verse, as you look at it, that there were evidently some people who came to Christ, then experienced a painful trial in their life, and were surprised. They felt as if something strange were happening to them. They said, look, I've come to Christ, I'm a Christian. Why is this happening in my life? They had the feeling that painful trials do not belong in the life of a person who follows Jesus. Their expectations, in other words, were shaped by the mistaken idea that if there's a loving God, I should have a comfortable life. And there are many people in Christian churches today who have shaped their expectations of life around that mistaken assumption. If there's a loving God, I should have a comfortable life. The Bible never promises that or even suggests it. So Peter says this is a big mistake. This is a wrongly shaped expectation. Don't be surprised when you suffer a painful trial. So many among us in some way, either recently now or perhaps sometimes in the future, we're experiencing a painful trial. And God says to you, as you think about that painful trial, don't be surprised about it. Don't say, well, this is a strange thing that this should be happening to me because I'm a Christian. No, this is not strange or unusual. It is normal. It is what you should expect. Now, I want to do two things. The first is to try and name and then nail some false expectations of the Christian life, because they kind of flutter around in the Christian community very often, and it's important to draw out expectations that are false and to declare them to be false so that we're clear. Secondly, I want us to see how to shape a biblical and therefore a realistic expectation of what the Christian life and experience will actually be like. So these two things together.
First of all, then, here are a number of unrealistic expectations that are spoken or suggested in

0: different ways, and I think you'll recognize them and you may be able to think of and add many others. Unrealistic expectation number one. Christians always have happy marriages. False. False. Why? Marry a difficult person and you'll have a difficult marriage. Temperaments clash between believers as much as they do between unbelievers. That's why it's completely unrealistic to say, well, if the two of us love the Lord, then obviously things will be fine. 1 Peter 3, chapter 3, that we looked at just a few weeks ago, makes it very clear that believers struggle with problems in their marriages. Peter wrote to husbands about the need to be considerate. Why? Because Christian husbands sometimes aren't considerate. He spoke to Christian wives, and it was very evident from what he said we saw a few weeks ago there that there were some Christian wives who had magnificent hairdos, magnificent dresses, and nothing else very beautiful about them. So this is an unrealistic expectation if you think that because we love the Lord that everything's going to be hunky-dory at home. Number two, Christians are always motivated to love, pray, and serve Christ. False. Christians struggle with mixed motivations. We love Christ, we want to serve him, but we do live this life in the flesh, and we become tired, we become discouraged. We're constantly in need of being renewed in our inner being. That's why we gather here week by week for worship. That's why fellowship and encouragement is so necessary and important. False expectation number three. Christians no longer struggle with sin, doubt, and fear. False. The Bible makes it clear we're no longer under the power of sin, doubt, and fear, but we are not yet saved from their presence. These things are our constant enemies. We are always in conflict with them. They are always attacking us, and sometimes they do prevail. Fourth, Christians feel pain less because Christ is with them. False. People also get confused here. You know where Paul says, we do not grieve like the rest of men who have no hope. Some people misinterpret that and have the idea that Paul was saying that somehow Christians didn't grieve. That's ridiculous. Of course Christians grieve. And when Christians grieve, it hurts every bit as much when we experience loss as it hurts other people. Read the book of Job. Let your expectations be shaped by the Bible. And what Paul was saying when he spoke about our grief is he's reminding us that we have a hope for the future that shines into our grief, but the grief of a Christian who loses a loved one is every bit as deep as the grief of one who does not believe. Two men break a leg in the same place in a game of football. One's a believer, the other's an atheist. They have the same pain if they break the same leg in the same place in the same way, right? Two people lose a loved one. Their experience of grief and pain is also equal. It feels the same. The presence of Christ will bring you through. But the pain you experience will not be less. The Bible never suggests it. Fifth, Christians should not need medication if they are trusting in Christ. You heard this one? Oh boy. We need to name it and nail it as false. We live by faith in the Son of God, but we live this life of faith in the body. And the functioning of the body is directly affected by its chemical balance. There is no difference between the believer and the unbeliever at this point. So if you give your Christian kid too much sugar, he'll be hyper as much as an unbelieving kid with too much sugar, right? What Christians eat and how Christians do or don't exercise affects our health in exactly the same way as if we were not believers. If you have an overactive or an underactive thyroid, that will affect your energy and your mood. Being a believer makes no difference to that. And a great deal of unhappiness could be avoided if Christians who need medication would just take it. And I'm going to say a word very honestly to some of the men here, because I think we're sometimes the worst on this one. I mean, I don't know how many times I've heard this. I don't like to take my medication because I don't like what it does to me when I take it. Listen, there are people around you who don't like what it does to them when you don't take it. Take your medication. Sixth, Christians are safer, healthier, and wealthier than other people. You heard this one? It gets suggested kind of in there in all kinds of conversation. False. God has never promised that if you're a Christian, you're less likely to have a car accident, or that you're less likely to have your home burgled. It's obviously true that those who care for their bodies and those who are good stewards of their money may expect to enjoy the benefits of that. But there's no significant difference in that regard between a Christian who looks after his body and looks after his money and a Muslim or a Buddhist or a Hindu or a Jew who does the same thing. Jesus said, and he said it to his disciples, which of you can add 1 hour to his life by worrying about it? You can't. You simply can't. Seventh, Christians don't get tired or discouraged. False. Of course we do. And the reason that the scriptures are so full of encouragements to persevere is because Christians do become jaded and discouraged. And when we get knocked down, it's difficult sometimes to get up. That's why we gather week by week in the presence of God. We need to be renewed and encouraged and strengthened for the challenges of this difficult Christian life. We don't come here to escape from reality. We come here so that we can face reality. Now, the problem with these expectations is that they are unbiblical. And because they are unbiblical, they are unrealistic. And if you live with unbiblical and unrealistic expectations, you will live in the constant fog of confusion, frustration, and disappointment. So it's very important, if we are to live this Christian life, that we shape our expectations from the Bible. Some years ago, there was a book written that was given the, I think, rather brilliant title, I'm Okay, You're Okay. You remember that book, I'm Okay, You're Okay? Well, you know, let's face it, sometimes it can feel a little bit like that when we come into church and everyone looks at their very best and we all combed our hair and look very respectable and so forth. And it has this kind of feel, you know, I'm okay, you're okay, come and join us, we're the fellowship of the okay, and if you're with us, you'll be okay too. Now, look, it's just not true. The fact is that Christians, every one of us, are a mass of contradictions. We love Jesus, but we struggle with the flesh. We have faith, but we struggle with many doubts. We have been forgiven, but we are not wholly free from sin. We've discovered the truth, but we have many unanswered questions. We experience God's comfort, but we feel also the pain of our own failures and of our own loss. So let's take off the rose-tinted spectacles. Then we will be able to look at life as it really is. Then we will be able to face reality, and we will discover what God has to say to us about how to live in this world. So I want to spend the rest of our time now shaping from this passage of Scripture realistic, biblical expectations of what it's like to live a Christian life. Now, I want to suggest to you, now that we've cleared away some of the misapprehensions that so easily clutter our minds, that our expectations of the Christian life should be shaped by three realities. Number one, Christians live in a fallen world. That's a fundamental biblical truth that must shape our expectations of life. Christians live in a fallen world. So coming back to 1 Peter 4:12, don't be surprised at the painful trial you are suffering as though something strange were happening to you. Painful trials are not strange in a fallen world. Now, just so we're clear, when we talk about a fallen world, we're talking about a world that suffers from all the effects of human rebellion against God. The fall is the way that we usually refer to the sin of our first parents, Adam and Eve. The first sin, of course, wasn't the only sin, but it was the beginning of a pattern of rebellion that runs unbroken throughout human history and still continues today. In other words, we have been born into a world that is on a collision course with God. We are part of the human race that is at war with God. That's how the Bible puts it. We are enemies of God, the human race in total. Now, God will win this war against his enemies. And he has offered an amnesty to all who will, from within the human race, give up the fight against him. The amnesty is open to all who will surrender in repentance and faith to our Lord and Savior Jesus Christ. And to all who from the human race will surrender to him, God's promise is that he will take us out of this rebellious world before the final judgment comes. But until that day, even though we are surrendered to Christ, we still live in this world, which is the war zone. We are therefore caught up living in this world with all the effects of experiencing life in a world that has chosen a path that leads to destruction. That is the world in which we live. That is what will shape our experience of life. Now, we live in a culture where many of our kids are brought up to expect the world, right? Now, if you're going to bring up your children to expect the world, please make sure that they understand what world to expect. Tell them, if you want to raise them with a Christian understanding, tell them about the fallen world. Tell them about the Second World War, where millions died because of an appalling evil. Tell them about the Holocaust. Tell them about the genocide in Cambodia and Rwanda. Tell them about September the 11th and the Oklahoma bomber. Tell them about the terrible power of evil that is at work within the hearts of men. Tell them the Bible says that the heart of man is deceitful and desperately wicked. And that is why the world is as it is. That is how you understand what is on the front of your newspaper. Don't tell them all of this in one day. Tell them, you know, last thing at night when they're 4 years old. I mean, but in the course of raising a new generation that expects the world, let's tell them what kind of world to expect. When your kids say, "Dad, that's not fair," use that as a wonderful teaching opportunity. Hey, son, this world in which you live isn't fair. And if you think you're going to go through life being treated fair all the time, you're going to be desperately disappointed. Let's give them a Christian view of the world, not a naive, suburban, isolationist view of the world. This world was created perfectly by God, but is tragically fallen through sin and is now living under sin's awful curse. And throughout history, mankind has had this dream of a perfect world where there will be peace and order and universal brotherhood. Where in the Bible does it ever say that will happen? The New Agers are full of it. It will never happen in human history. It will only happen under the reign of Jesus Christ. Why? Because we live in a fallen world. A world that is in rebellion against God, and it bears all the scars and the suffering that come as a result of such a rebellion. And we live life in this world, and God does not section Christians off to have an entirely different experience of life in a fallen world from everyone else. It's a fundamental biblical reality that must shape our expectations of life in this world. That's the first. Here's the second. Christians live in a fallen world, but secondly, Christians follow a crucified Savior. Now think about this. What would you expect if you choose to follow a man who was crucified? What would you really expect if you choose to stand alongside someone who was nailed to a cross? What would you expect? See, Jesus said, in this world you will have trouble, period. And he said to his disciples, if the world hates you, that's a strong word, hates you, and the world does hate the believer. If the world hates you, keep in mind that it hated me first. Our experience will always be a reflection of what we are invested in. We sometimes use the phrase, talking about a career, you say, oh, what are you in? Oh, I'm in business, someone says. Well, if you're in business and things are tough for business, then things are tough for you, right? When we talk about investments, what are you in? Oh, I'm in stocks. Well, if you're in stocks and things are tough for stocks, things are tough for you. Now, one of the most fundamental descriptions of a Christian is that we are in Christ. And if you're in Christ, it would be reasonable to expect that what happened to Christ will happen to you, that in some sense you will share what is his, if you're in Christ. And of course, that is exactly what Peter says here in verse 13. Rejoice, he says, that you participate in the sufferings of Christ. You're so identified to him that a share of what touched him is touching you. Now, let's just take a moment to think about what that might look like. Let's think about Jesus' experience of life in this world. What was life in this world like for Jesus? Because it would be reasonable to expect that there would be some similarities between the experience of life in this world for Jesus and the experience of life in this world for those who follow him. So let me just make 10 very simple statements about Jesus' experience of life in this world, and you can measure whether your experience is the same or whether God has given you more and better. Number one, he worked hard in manual labor, making a living that was never more than enough to merely get by. He was never married, and he had no children. He never became a homeowner. In fact, he had no place to lay his head. He was the special focus of Satan's particular attention. The devil tempted Jesus with greater force than any person has ever been tempted before or since. He was, fifthly, the most underappreciated person who has ever lived. Rejected in his own town, he described himself as a prophet without honor in his own country. He experienced, sixthly, the constant frustration of colleagues who did not understand what he was saying and were reluctant to follow where he was going. He knew, seventhly, the deep pain of being betrayed by one with whom he had shared so much of life and to whom he had given so much trust. When he faced his hour of greatest need, he looked for his friends, and none of them were there to stand with him. When he faced false charges and they were brought against him, there was no one who would help him to find justice. He reached out in love, and in giving love to others, he found his love was returned with hatred from the very people that he had chosen to serve. Now, that's what life was like in this world for Jesus, not even referring to his crucifixion and death. But we have chosen to follow him. So if your experience at any of these points is the same or even similar to his, let's call that a special gift and privilege from the gracious hand of a loving Father, and cherish it with awe and with thanksgiving. Let the life of Jesus set your expectations as one of his followers for your life in this world. If there's one person who stands with you in your darkest hour, you have more than Jesus had in his. One person. Now notice that Peter says, rejoice that you participate in the sufferings of Christ. Why would he say that? Because verse 13, if you share in his sufferings, this is the surest sign that you are in him. And if you're in him, sharing in his sufferings, you're also in him going to share in his glory. Because beyond this world, Christ was raised from the dead. He ascended and was exalted at the right hand of the Father. And if you are in Christ, then beyond this life, that is the experience that you will share too. What happened to him will happen to those who are in him. And so if you see the costly sign of being in him now, rejoice, because think what that's going to mean in the future. There is no greater privilege in this life than to be in Christ, whatever it costs you. That's why he says, verse 14, you are blessed because the Spirit of glory and of God rests on you. This is evidence that you are in Christ and Christ is in you. And if that is the reality, you are going to be overjoyed in his presence on the last day. So whatever it costs now, you have that which is of infinite value. How are we to shape our expectations? We live in a fallen world. We follow a crucified Savior. And thirdly and finally, we are in the process of being saved. Now look at verse 18, a very important truth for us to grasp. Notice that Peter says, it is a hard thing for the righteous to be saved. He goes on to draw a conclusion with regard to the unbelieving world, but I want simply to focus on the statement that he has here. He makes it clear that it is a hard thing for the righteous to be saved. Now, the Bible speaks about salvation in three tenses, past, present, and future. It speaks of our salvation as a completed transaction, a continuing process, and a future hope. We have been saved, the Bible says, and particularly the reference there is being saved from sin's penalty. Paul says this in Ephesians 2:8, it is by grace that you have been saved. You have been saved. When you came to Christ, a transaction took place in which the power of his blood touched your life, your sin was forgiven, your condemnation removed, you became a new person in Jesus Christ. You have been saved. But the New Testament also speaks of salvation in the future, because in the future we will be saved from sin's presence. We live in a sinful world, a sinful environment. The remains of sin still trouble us within our own lives. And it's a future day when Christ comes again, when we will be taken out of sin's presence altogether. Peter spoke about this in 1 Peter chapter 1 and verse 6. There's a salvation that is ready to be revealed in the last time. And we rejoice in this, even although we go through many trials now. But then the New Testament speaks also of us being saved, a continuing process, which really is the very essence of the Christian life. To us who are being saved, present tense, Paul says, the cross is the power of God. And of course, that is what Peter is talking about here. It is hard for the righteous to be saved. He's not saying that it's a hard thing to believe in Jesus. He's saying it's a hard thing to live the Christian life. It's a hard thing to live the Christian life. I'm going to draw two conclusions from that, and then we're through. It's a hard thing to live the Christian life. It's hard for the righteous to be saved. This is shaping our expectations. And if you've grasped that biblical truth, it seems to me that first that comes as a warning to those who find it easy. You see, it's hard for the righteous to be saved. The reason for that is that God is saving us, delivering us from this power of sin, and that involves a battle and a struggle that continues throughout the whole of the Christian life. Every Christian knows it and experiences it. So if you think it's easy, my fear is that you don't really know anything about the battle. And if you don't know anything about the battle, I don't think you're saved. You've no biblical warrant to think you're saved if you know nothing about the battle. The one who is with Christ has declared war on sin, and it's hard. The one who has not declared war on sin is not with Christ. So if you think it's easy, check which path you're on. That's the warning. Here's the encouragement. It's a tremendous encouragement to all who find it hard. You find the Christian life hard? I find the Christian life hard. Boy, if the Bible said to me the Christian life was easy, I'd be scratching my head and saying, what is wrong with me? But when the Bible says to me the Christian life is hard, I say, thank you, Lord. I understand that. I can relate to that. See, maybe you became a Christian recently and you thought, oh, when I come to Christ, I'm going to know peace all the time and it's going to be wonderful, my whole new life. And you say, you know, I'm finding I've got more struggles going on in my soul even than I knew before. That's what Peter is talking about here. The Christian life is hard. You know, any dead fish can go with the current of the river. But it takes life and it takes strength and it takes energy to go against the stream. And to be a Christian is to go against the current of the world and the flesh and the devil. And that ain't easy. It's not easy to overcome a besetting sin that you've struggled with for 10 years. It's not easy to maintain your passion for serving Jesus for a whole lifetime. It's not easy when you see other people enjoying a gift and a blessing from God that you long for, but He hasn't given you. But the struggle to honor Christ in all of these things is the evidence that you're going in the right direction. So when someone says, oh, I find it so hard, I want to say, hard is normal, but the Spirit of God is with you and He will bring you through. So then don't be surprised at the painful trials of your life, Peter says. Christians live in a fallen world. We do follow a crucified Savior. And God, after all, is not finished with any of us yet. We're still in the process of being saved. That's what the Christian life is all about. And that process isn't over, nor is it easy. So Peter says, verse 19, those who do suffer according to God's will should commit themselves to their faithful Creator and continue to do good. Let's pray together, shall we? Thank you, O Lord, that your word is the truth and therefore it speaks right to where we are. There isn't one of us who's truly your child who thinks or finds that the Christian way is easy. We know it's hard. And so we thank you that you speak to us right where we are. We thank you that in the struggle against the stream, as it were, where so often we find ourselves pushed back, you affirm that that very struggle is the sure evidence that we are going in the right direction. And so we're grateful, and so we're encouraged. We pray that you will clear our minds of the clutter and confusion of unbiblical and therefore unrealistic expectations. And with that clear mind and firm purpose, and with the strength of your Spirit, that we will renew with firm resolve our determination to follow Jesus, whatever the cost, knowing that that which is of true value always comes at a price. And as He has paid that ultimate price for us, no price is too great. Lord, hear our prayers. Amen.
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That was Kane encouraging us this morning here on Pilgrim Radio to keep following. And, you know, sometimes I know the road feels long and it feels hard and flat out discouraging. You might today be wondering, how on earth am I going to keep going? Well, I want you to remember that when we are weary and burdened, if we choose to turn to Him, He promises to give us rest. What a good God we serve. Well, we've got Sons of Sunday up next, and we're back to the music right here on Pilgrim Radio.

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1: Let me say it again. If you're unwilling to offend others, you're not fit for ministry. Why is that true? Because we have to speak the truth, and people will be offended by it. But listen to what else he says. He says, if you're eager to offend others, you're not fit for ministry. How true is that? And then Paul, he latches on this last thought, which is, we need to be gentle because the Lord is near.
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Some Truth for Life from Alistair Begg's Daily Devotional. Psalm 1, verses 1 to 2 says, "Blessed is the man who walks not in the counsel of the wicked, nor stands in the way of sinners, nor sits in the seat of scoffers. But his delight is in the law of the Lord, and on his law he meditates day and night." We might expect that by now, men and women should have mastered the art of happiness. By now, the subject ought to be obsolete, because everybody ought to know what happiness is and how to achieve it. But in fact, the evidence points in the opposite direction. You only need to look at the news briefly to recognize that genuine happiness is in short supply. The Bible concerns itself with our genuine happiness. The word that begins Psalm 1, translated as blessed, may also be translated as happy. Likewise, the very first word out of Jesus' mouth in his Sermon on the Mount was a form of the word happiness. Happy, he essentially said, are the meek, the merciful, the peacemakers. According to the opening verses of Psalm 1, one aspect of our happiness relates directly to how we think and how we see. Our thinking about reality shapes our lives, for better or for worse. Therefore, if we desire to live under the smile of God and enjoy the sort of blessed happiness that only He can provide, we must not embrace the godless thought patterns of our world. This counsel of the wicked refers to the aims of the ungodly, their maxims, principles, and ensuing patterns of behavior. Such worldly wisdom holds out the promise of happiness and blessing, but in reality, leaves us chasing the pot of gold at the end of the rainbow. We are ever searching, but always coming up empty-handed. Happiness is found in refusing to chase after the wind, even as the world calls you to do just that. Yet the path toward lasting happiness isn't just one of rejecting deceitful counsel. It also involves embracing the beauty of truth. The happy person's delight is in the law of the Lord. Reading and thinking about the Word of God is presented to us not as a task or a duty, but as a joy, a delight. Why? Because it leads us into deeper communion with its author, our Creator, Sustainer, and Savior. So whatever fleeting pleasures this world presents to you, cling to God's Word alone as that which can revive your soul. Nothing else can bring true, sincere, lasting joy to your life. From Alistair Begg's book, Truth for Life, Volume 2, on Pilgrim Radio.

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That was Ivith Luna, and she reminds us today that God has a way of making a way when it seems that there is no way. And I feel like I got to throw it in there because he is the way, right? Well, my name's Sunny, and as we continue here on Pilgrim Radio, we've got more great music ahead for your morning, as well as our morning and night classes at 8 a.m. Pacific, followed by two more opportunities to get in God's Word. So it's going to be a great morning. 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

You're on Pilgrim Radio, and we've got another hour of music ahead. And, you know, worship, it has a way of shifting what we're looking at away from ourselves and back toward the greatness of God. So wherever this hour finds you, let's give him our attention and our praise.

You just heard Casting Crowns, and you're on Pilgrim Radio. My name's Sunny. And you know, on this day, in 1761, missionary William Carey was born. And he would spend decades serving in India, helping make scripture available to millions of people. And here we are, centuries later, and we're still talking about the fruit of this man's faithfulness. And it makes me think today about legacy. You know, we may never see how far our obedience reaches or who is going to be impacted by the seeds that we plant today. But I want to ask you, as you're leaning into this Monday morning, what are you planting that might outlive you? I've got Jason Gray up next.

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1: 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And for the children and youth, maybe your parents aren't guiding you. Our Father in Heaven gives you the book of Proverbs to give you the wisdom you need.
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60 Seconds in the Psalms from Psalm 138, verses 1 to 8. I give you thanks, O Lord, with my whole heart. Before the gods, I sing your praise. I bow down toward your holy temple and give thanks to your name for your steadfast love and your faithfulness. For you have exalted above all things your name and your word. On the day I called, you answered me. My strength of soul you increased. All the kings of the earth shall give you thanks, O Lord, for they have heard the words of your mouth, and they shall sing of the ways of the Lord, for great is the glory of the Lord. For though the Lord is high, he regards the lowly, but the haughty he knows from afar. Though I walk in the midst of trouble, you preserve my life. You stretch out your hand against the wrath of my enemies, and your right hand delivers me. The Lord will fulfill his purpose for me. Your steadfast love, O Lord, endures forever. Do not forsake the work of your hands. From Psalm 138, verses 1 to 8, on Pilgrim Radio.

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That was Katie Nicole for your morning. And coming up at the top of the hour, we've got our morning and night classes. We're in the book of Philippians today with Pastor Dom Avila. And following that, we've got the Bible Pure and Simple at 9 a.m. Pacific. So there is more strength for the journey just ahead. So stick with us on Pilgrim Radio. Matt Boswell and Matt Papa are up next.

0: 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English's series in the Gospel of John. 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Here's a look at what's coming up this week. Today, Dan Chung talks about ministering to the traumas of North Korean refugees.
1: North Koreans in North Korea are sold a bill of lies. They are told that their leaders are literal gods. Kim Il-sung, the founder of North Korea, who has long since passed, is still the eternal president of North Korea. And people are instructed to bow to his statue when they encounter it. So you would think, you know, after these women escape, after these people escape and they realize they've been lied to, you would think that they would just eschew religion altogether. They would say, well, I'm just in it for myself now. I don't believe in anything. We really see a spiritual vacuum appear in their hearts. And it's a God-shaped hole that all of us have. That can only be filled by the loving kindness of Jesus Christ. And so the only real fulfilling relationship that seems to be durable in their lives is one with Christ.
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2: We're slave either to righteousness or we're a slave to sin. 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
3: His intent, God's intent, was that now, through the church, doesn't say through individuals, through the church, the manifold wisdom of God should be made known to the rulers and authorities in the heavenly realms. The church is involved in this cosmic spiritual battle. We often think about what the church does for me, but we're called into a community, and that community has phenomenal power.
0: Thursday this week on His People, Steve Eatman on building faithful, gospel-centered youth ministry.
4: But that just boils down to rules, and that kids will bristle at that. If you just make it about rules, it's not just about rules. It's about the relationship we have with Christ. It's about following Him, not because we don't want to get in trouble for drinking or whatever, but because of who God is and what He's done for us. That's why we follow Him. And that's when I realized I need to teach that. I need to teach from that perspective, not just from the perspective of don't do this or that.
0: And on Friday, Catherine Butler talks about discipling children with artful stories.
5: And we're saying, I struggle because I want the myths that I love to be true. And Tolkien says, well, actually, you know that all myth, the reason we love it is because it's an echo of the greatest story ever, the true myth, meaning the Christian story. And I really think he was onto something. And the fact that that conversation then led to Lewis's conversion and his writings then went on to profoundly impact millions of Christians across the globe, I think says something, that God gives us stories to capture truth about who He is, and that we all thrill when we read a good story because it's an echo of, Tolkien says, the evangelium, the gospel story breaking into that narrative.
0: 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Ryle's classic book, Holiness. 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This episode is a reminder that no one is beyond God's reach. 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
2: Dama Vila pastors Grace Church, Monterey Bay in Seaside, California. And today we continue his series, Studies in Philippians, with the message, Joy and Gentleness. Now here's Dom Avila.
3: If you have a copy of the scriptures, why don't you go ahead and grab that and open up to Philippians chapter 4. Philippians 4. We're returning to our exposition in Philippians. I really did enjoy the last several weeks being able to focus in on the topic of spiritual gifts, and it's a delight now to return and hopefully close out the book of Philippians. And as you're turning there, as we return to the exposition of Philippians, we're going to find that Paul is going to conclude this wonderful letter, and he does it by issuing several exhortations. And each of these commands are aimed really at helping the Philippians pursue spiritual stability. Look at verse 1 there with me. Paul says, "Therefore, my brothers, loved and longed for, my joy and crown, in this way stand firm in the Lord." And you say, "In this way," what does "in this way" mean? Well, everything that Paul has said for the last three chapters, Paul has talked about the importance of standing firm in the gospel, to stand firm against the threats to the gospel, to walk in a manner worthy of the gospel, to think like Christ thought, with humility. Every single one of Paul's commands to this church has the aim of increasing their joy in the Lord and their unity among one another. And the reason why we as a church have taken up the study of Philippians is because we want the same thing. We want to be spiritually stable. We want to find our joy in the Lord. We want to grow in our spiritual maturity, which means we want to grow in our love for the Lord and love for one another, if we could just simplify it. And the reality is the more spiritually stable we are, then the more unified we'll be. The more unwavering we'll be in our witness, the more uncompromising we will be, even as we live in a world that hates Christianity and hates the church. But if we fail to grow in spiritual maturity, then we will be characterized by not stability, but instability. We'll be characterized by vacillation and division. And so we come to the book of Philippians really to be informed, to live out the principles and truths that are found here. And so you ask the question, how can we press on towards spiritual stability? And Paul answers that with these series of imperatives here at the beginning of chapter 4. And he fires them one right after the other. They just come in rapid fire succession. And at first glance, these exhortations, these commands, they might seem to be just rote repetition of religious people. Make sure you do this. Don't do that. But look at them closely with me. They're actually commands to help us pursue true biblical stability and joy. Verse 1, we must stand firm in the Lord. In verses 2 and 3, we must be devoted to loving unity within the body. Verse 4, we must have an unyielding pursuit of joy in the Lord. Verse 5, we must adopt a spirit of efficacious gentleness. Verse 6, we must reject anxiety and replace it with thankful prayer. Verse 7, as a result of all these things, then we're going to experience the kind of peace that Paul says surpasses all understanding, all comprehension, and it's the kind of peace that will guard our hearts and minds in Christ Jesus. And then there in verse 8 and verse 9, Paul concludes with a reminder of the importance of how we're to be thinking rightly and living godly. So what chapter 4 is doing, it's waving the flag. And it's saying, this is how you, Christian, are to grow in your spiritual stability. And the last time that we looked at this passage in Philippians, we talked about how there was a threat to their stability. There was a threat to their unity, and it centered on two ladies. It wasn't external. It wasn't from the world. It wasn't from the government. It was internal. It was happening within the context of their own church family. In verses 2 and 3, Paul called out those two women in the congregation. You remember, he urged Euodia and Syntyche to be of the same mind in the Lord. And he enlisted either a member of the church or members of the church to come alongside them and to help with peacemaking and getting rid of this disunity that was going on. And what we learned from the last study in Philippians is that disunity, it is a serious threat to the church. Disunity is a serious threat to the stability and steadfastness of the church. And we said, listen, if we have issues with one another, problems, divisions, divisiveness, if there's anger, if there's dissension that's going on in the church, then we will be a terrible witness. And so we can't be sitting next to someone holding a grudge. We can't be sitting next to someone with an unforgiving spirit. If that's true, then when people come in and observe and watch our lives, they won't

I have kept my Father's commandments and abide in his love. And then he writes this. He says this, these things I have spoken to you so that my joy may be in you and that your joy may be complete. Jesus is interested in you maximizing your joy in who he is. Not only that, but joy is what God fills us with when we trust Christ. Romans 15:13. The Bible describes the kingdom of God as a kingdom of joy. Romans 14:17. Joy is a fruit of the Spirit. Galatians 5. Joy is the aim that the apostles wrote about and everything that they did. 2 Corinthians 1:24. Becoming a Christian is finding joy that makes you willing to forsake everything else because it is such a greater treasure. God himself is our joy. Joy will overtake all sorrow for those who trust Christ. Joy in God outshines all earthly joys, Psalm 4:7. If your joy is in God, no one can take your joy away from you, John 16:22. God calls all nations and all peoples to join in his joy as he offers it to all who believe. Really, the whole Christian message from start to finish is about the good news of great what? Joy. And you fast forward to the end of time, the culmination of all things, and we learn that at Christ's second coming, those who are in Christ will enter into the indestructible joy of our Master. That's just a small sample. The Bible everywhere is so saturated with this idea of joy. In fact, one commentator, William Barclay, wrote this. He says, there is no virtue in the Christian life which is not made radiant with joy. There is no circumstance and no occasion which is not illuminated with joy. And then he says, a joyless life is not a Christian life, for joy is one constant recipe for Christian living. Now, let me just pause right here and ask this question. When you hear all this, how do you respond? Especially when you hear that your salvation should bring you joy and sanctification should bring you joy and your future glorification should fill you with joy. But what happens if you say, but I'm not experiencing that? I don't feel joyful. Well, what then? Does that mean that you're not a Christian? Does the fact that you're more melancholy mean that you're less of a Christian? Does the fact that you're not as bubbly as your brother or sister sitting next to you mean that there's something wrong with you? Maybe, but maybe not. And all of those questions are very important. I think Paul addresses each of them here in Philippians 4 and verse 5. Let's read that together. Philippians 4 and 5 say this, rejoice in the Lord always. Again, I will say, rejoice. Let your considerate spirit be known to all men. The Lord is near. Amen. Here's our main idea if you're taking notes. Philippians 4:4-5. What Paul does here is he offers two positive alternatives to division, joy and gentleness. Both joy and gentleness increase our unity and they expand our witness. Let me say it again. Both joy and gentleness increase our unity and they expand our witness. So we're just going to look at these two commands in verse 4 and verse 5, and I've outlined it this way. First, the command to rejoice. We're going to look at the repetition of the command, the root of the command, the range of the command, and then the reiteration of the command. And then we'll focus our attention on the command to reveal gentleness, how we're to be gentle in all things, gentle to all men, and gentle because the Lord is near. That's where we're going. Well, let's start with the command to rejoice there in verse 4. This, first of all, is a repeated command. Rejoice. 18 times in this epistle, Paul says rejoice or uses some cognate of that word. The apostle, it's really easy to see once you start reading that he's a joyful man. Paul prays with joy in 1:4. He rejoices that Christ is being preached in 1:18. It says he presses on in ministry for the progress and joy of their faith. He receives joy when they share the same mind and stay unified in 2:2. It was because of joy that he did not run in vain, it says in 2:16.
He reminded the Philippians of the

0: same things to safeguard their joy in 3:1. He actually calls his converts his joy and crown in 4:1. And he expresses his joy and their kindness and generosity toward him in chapter 4, verse 4, in chapter 4, verse 10, and chapter 4, 18. Philippians is full of joy, but Paul doesn't mention his own joy. He actually commands them to be joyful. And he's already done this twice. So back in 2:18, he says, "You also rejoice in the same way and share your joy with me." And there in 3:1, he says, "Finally, my brothers, rejoice in the Lord." And to write the same things to you is no trouble to me. It's a safeguard for you. But as Paul comes to the conclusion of this letter, in these closing seven commands, two of them, again, are rejoice, rejoice. And what I want you to notice about the list of commands here is that they're all about perspective. Paul has been laboring hard to get us as Christians to think a certain way. He wants the Philippians to be of the same mind with one another and with Paul, and especially with the Lord Jesus. And so he provides himself as a model. And what we know is that apart from Christ, there's no better model than the Apostle Paul. And that's important because each command that Paul gives the Philippians, each command is a demonstration of his love to say, "I know what's best for you because the Lord has told me, and it is to increase your joy in him." You see, the apostle had incredible credibility with the Philippians. Just think back to how the church was started. He shows up to the city of Philippi. There is no synagogue. There is no gathering, but he's not discouraged because he goes down to the river where some ladies are gathered to pray, and he's full of joy that there are some believers here, and the church starts right there, and that fills Paul with joy. And then you remember that he healed a young girl who was demon-possessed, and what happens? Does he get congratulated? Is he thanked? No, instead a mob rises up, and they take him before the court, and he and Silas are accused of sedition. They strip them off their clothes. They beat them with rods. They throw them into prison. And you say, what does Paul do then? Does he complain and does he cry? No, he's actually in prison. And at midnight, the Bible says that both he and Silas begin to sing out of joy. And it's that singing, it's that testimony and witness that the Philippian jailer actually gets saved. You see, Paul always seems to be rejoicing, even in the midst of the worst circumstances. It was his joyful witness. It was his gospel proclamation that continued to see people come to faith in Christ. And even now, as he's writing, he finds himself once again in a Roman prison. And is he sad? Is he upset? Is he bitter? Is he angry? No, he's full of joy. And so when he commands the church to rejoice, this isn't coming from someone unfamiliar with the difficulties and trials of life. He knows what it's like to suffer. Paul knows what it's like to be criticized and ridiculed and ostracized. He knows what it's like to be in constant trouble. And he gives his own testimony in 2 Corinthians chapter 11. You remember what he says there? "I've been in far more labors, far more imprisonments, beaten times without number, often in danger of death. 5 times I received from the Jews 39 lashes. 3 times I was beaten with rods. Once I was stoned. 3 times I was shipwrecked. A night and a day I've spent in the deep. I have been on frequent journeys in dangers from rivers and dangers from robbers, dangers from countrymen, dangers from Gentiles, dangers in the city, dangers in the wilderness, dangers in the sea, dangers among false brethren. I have been in labor and hardship through many sleepless nights, in hunger and in thirst, without food, in cold and exposure." And he says, apart from such external things, there's the daily pressure on me of concern for all the churches. And yet, despite all of that trouble, he models for the church how you can still rejoice in the most difficult situations. And listen, you might not be in prison, but you certainly know what it feels like to be in the dungeon of despair, to be around oppressive walls and feel like there's no way of breaking out. Some of you are chained to poor health. Others are behind the bars of disappointments. And you feel the weight of a sin-stained world. The question is, can you still have joy? Can you still have joy in perilous predicaments? Well, according to Paul, what he says here is that it's not only possible, but the Spirit of God empowers you to have perpetual joy. And you say, but how is that possible? How is it possible? Well, pay close attention to the text, because the command simply is not just to rejoice. There's a necessary qualifier here. We saw the repetition of the command. Now let's look at the root of the command, and it's right there in the verse, rejoice in the Lord. That's the key. Not just rejoice, but rejoice in the Lord. We don't rejoice in our circumstances, because situations and circumstances don't always make you feel good, do they? Some of you right now are in a season of life where you're experiencing tremendous difficulty, disappointment. For some of you, even despair. And we don't ignore those things. The Bible doesn't ignore them. The Bible tells us there's a time for laughter and there's also a time for what? For weeping. There's a time for sorrow. The truth is, sad things do happen. And I think of the members of our church with major medical issues this year, financial troubles, the loss of a job, the loss of a parent, the loss of a child. The Bible says, look, we're to weep with those who weep. And even if you are not experiencing pain yourself, we clearly have an obligation to hurt with one another. That's a way to love one another. But again, despite all of that trouble, all that life throws at us, we can still rejoice in the Lord. You see, Paul's aim here is to catapult the Christian out of their circumstances into that realm of Christian joy, which is untouchable. In the words of the Puritan writer, Walter Crandock, he says this, you take a saint, you put him in any condition, and he knows how to rejoice in the Lord. How is this possible? Well, it's possible because our joy doesn't come from the world. Our joy does not come from our circumstances. Our joy comes from the Lord himself. Look, the world can never take away your joy because it never gave you your joy in the first place. And this is the major difference. We've talked about this between joy and happiness. Happiness depends on your happenings. But our joy is in the Lord and what he is doing. So happiness, it comes from the world. If what's happening is good and our happenstance is good, then yeah, I guess we're good. We're happy. But if our happenstances are not good, then happiness is gone. And that is not how joy works, because joy is supernatural and joy is spiritual. Listen to what Dr. MacArthur says. He says, Christian joy is not a giddy, superficial happiness that can be devastated by illness, economic difficulties, broken relationships, or the countless other vicissitudes and disappointments of life. Instead, it flows from the deep, unshakable confidence that God is eternally in control of every aspect of life for the good of his beloved children. A confidence rooted in the knowledge of his word, God's character, the saving work of Christ, the sanctifying work of the Holy Spirit, divine providence, spiritual blessing, the promise of future glory, answered prayer, and Christian fellowship all cause the believer to rejoice. And did you notice? MacArthur highlights the Trinitarian nature of our joy. It's important to note that even though Paul has Christ in mind here, our joy comes from the Father. Our joy is in the Son. That joy is applied by the power of the Spirit. So it is our triune God who is the source of our joy, the sphere of our joy, the object of our joy. And that right there should encourage you, knowing that our triune God is sovereign and he's in control. Knowing him should be the epicenter of your joy. Whatever is going on, whatever you're facing, whatever difficulty you have, you should be reminded to rejoice in his beauty and his majesty, in his wisdom and providence, in his greatness and his gentleness toward you. You need to rejoice in his promises, in his provision, his love, and his lavishness toward each and every one of you. You see, joy comes when you consider all that Christ is for you. And not only that, but we rejoice in the Lord because of all that he's currently doing. Look there at verse 5. We can rejoice in the Lord because he's near to us. Verse 6 says that he's always answering prayer. Verse 7 says he's giving us peace. Verse 10 and 19 tell us that he's always meeting our needs. Verse 13 tells us that he gives us all the strength and enablement we need to honor him. And again, all of that is just a short little sample in a paragraph, and we have an entire Bible that tells us how faithful and good our God is, and that is reason to rejoice. Look, if we stop and just meditate on Christ, then we will rediscover our joy. If we think about his character and his care for his children and don't just set our mind on our circumstances, we'll be reminded of the joy that belongs to us. This is exactly what Euodia and Syntyche forgot. When you think about their conflict and their division, they weren't thinking about the Lord. They weren't rejoicing in him. No, instead, they were divided over this conflict. They were considering themselves as more important. And we have to keep coming back to the context and putting this in its context. Paul is dealing with disunity in the church, and the command to rejoice in the Lord is not only the key to life, but it is the antidote. Listen to this. It is the antidote of broken relationships. Because if Euodia and Syntyche stop spending so much time wrangling with one another and rejoicing in the Lord, there would be no issue. Their satisfaction was more so in being right, or being innocent, or being vindicated, or trying to get other people to side with them. But listen, church family, Satan, if you haven't figured this out, he loves to subtly supplant your source of satisfaction. And he does this every single day. He loves to create disunity and division and dissensions and distractions. And he'll do whatever it takes to try to dislodge your joy in the Lord. He just tempts you to think that you need to go to war with someone else and that you need to win. You need to be right. You need to be vindicated. But God's word tells us, no. You just need to keep your eyes on Jesus. Hebrews 12:2 says we need to fix our eyes on Jesus, the author and perfecter of our faith, who, for the joy set before him, endured the cross, despising the shame, and has sat down at the right hand of God. Think about this. Jesus was obedient to go to the cross because of the promise of the joy of his obedience. He endured the cross for you and me. He was obedient to the Father's will because on the other side of that obedience was what? Joy. You say, okay, well, I know I need to fix my eyes on Jesus. I need to remember my joy is in the Lord. And that seems fairly easy to do. It seems especially easy to do when everything's going well. But look at what Paul does. He ups the ante here. He says that we are to do this not sometimes, not half the time, not most of the time. What does he say? You are to rejoice in the Lord always. You see, we can rejoice when things are great, but what Paul adds here won't allow us to limit our joy to only the good times. And so here's the range of the command. The word rejoice is in the present tense. Keep on rejoicing. This is today, all day, every day. We are to practice continual habitual rejoicing in the Lord. And Paul says, we are always to do this. And your response might be, well, that must be hyperbole. Now that seems a little bit unrealistic to be rejoicing in any and every situation all the time. I mean, is perpetual joy really attainable? And how in the world can you command someone to always feel a certain way? And here's where we have to be very clear with what we mean by rejoice. See, if we're commanded to rejoice in the Lord and to do it always, then we must really know what rejoicing means. Paul is not saying that we should never feel sad. Obviously, Jesus wept. Instead, what Paul is advocating is focusing on the blessing we have in Christ and being grateful for all that he's doing, regardless of how sad we feel. Joy one writer said, is like a thermostat. And the contrast is happiness is like a thermometer. You know the difference? One controls and one just describes. You see, the thermometer of your happiness can go up and down by what happens, but we regulate our life with joy. Joy is not a thermometer, it is a thermostat that you can set in your life regardless of what happens, no matter how bad things get, no matter what happens to you, you are always set on joy because your joy is in something that is consistent, immutable, unchanging. So to be always rejoicing doesn't mean that you have to fake having fun. It just means we have to remember that Jesus Christ is Lord and you're secure in him. When we remember that, church, then it's always time to rejoice. No matter what's happening, what you have in Christ, listen, will never diminish. The Bible says he is the bread of life, and he's the kind of bread that never spoils, that never expires, but is always satisfying. So you can sing, always, you have it today, and it's here to stay. And that truth, it does make us happy. And I've had some people say things like, that's kind of a trite song, or that tune is terrible. Maybe, but the truth is unassailable. If you are in Christ, you do have the joy down in your heart, and it makes us so happy. Matthew Henry wrote this. He says, it is our duty and privilege to rejoice in God and to rejoice in him always, at all times, in all conditions, even when we suffer for him or are afflicted by him. We must not think the worse of him or his ways, for the hardship we meet with in his service. There is enough in God to furnish us with matter of joy in the worst circumstance on earth. And listen, this is so worth saying. Paul says it one more time. The reiteration of the command. He says, again, I will say, rejoice. That word again is a reiteration, but it's also emphatic. You see, the reason why we repeat instructions, oftentimes like we do to our kids, is threefold. It presumes that you forgot, but it also stresses the importance of what's being said, and it assumes that the reminder will produce the desired effect. And so what Paul says is, look, church, if you didn't get it the first time, let me say it again. This is an inspired stutter. He wants them to know that they need to be satisfied in the Lord. Why? Because rejoicing in the Lord is such a powerful evangelistic weapon. You look around the world, you think about your non-believing friends, and there's so much sadness and disappointment and despair, and Christians of all people should be the ones that they look at and say, there's hope. There's hope. We don't just stand firm, church, but we stand out from the rest of the world because of our joy in Christ. The Bible says, look, we're a city on a hill. We're a lamp that's not under covered, but we're on a stand. We need to be visible. The world needs to see us and see that despite the troubles and heartaches of the world, there's always reason to rejoice in the Lord. Jerry Bridges writes this, look, the purpose of rejoicing is not so that we can feel better emotionally, though that will happen. The purpose of joy is to glorify God by demonstrating to an unbelieving world that our loving and faithful Heavenly Father cares for us and provides for us all that we need. Some of you are Christian because you looked at someone's life that they shouldn't have joy, but instead they did have joy, and that stopped you in your tracks. And you said, I want that kind of joy. I want that kind of peace. I want that kind of assurance. We need to be the same exact thing for other people. You see, it's our thinking about joy that makes all the difference in the world. And our thinking needs to be informed by the Word of God rather than the world. You see, the world has come and it's hijacked both joy and love. You say, Dom, what do you mean by that? Well, the world teaches us, the schools teach us, the media teaches us that we are a slave to our emotions. And that's not true. We're a slave to our emotions rather than our emotions being servants of our will. You see, if our love and joy are controlled by emotions, then we can't really be commanded to love or to have joy because we just can't flip on and off our emotions. But Paul is not commanding a feeling here. He's commanding a thinking. He's commanding a willing. And in turn, the way that we think and what we will, it will produce a feeling. Alistair Begg says there are cerebral, volitional, and visceral dimensions to our joy. Our thinking about God, our thinking about ourselves, our thinking about life in general needs to be informed by God's revelation. You see, the knowledge of who God is, the knowledge of who we are and how we relate to Him, that will determine our doing and our feeling. And when our minds are fully engaged in the truth and we allow the truth of God's word to penetrate our hearts, then it informs our feelings. Our feelings are molded by what we think and by what we will. And so we don't isolate, we don't divorce our feelings from our thinking. In fact, you know this to be true, that oftentimes we don't feel well, or we feel sad, or we feel hopeless, or we feel you name it, because we're just not thinking biblically. Let me give you a biblical example. Turn with me to Habakkuk. Habakkuk in chapter 3, verse 17. Some of you might need the table of contents on that one. Habakkuk chapter 3. Here our brother provides us with the greatest perspective. When life doesn't seem to be going well, when things are extremely difficult, he writes this in verse 17. He says, though the fig tree should not blossom, and there be no produce on the vines, though the yield of the olive should fail and the fields yield no food, though the flock should be cut off from the fold and there be no cattle in the stalls, he writes this in 18, yet I will exult in Yahweh. I will rejoice in the God of my salvation. How can he do that? Why would he do that? It seems like God is against you and not for you. It seems like your life is terrible. It seems like you're not being blessed. It seems like you don't have prosperity. Habakkuk says, I can still rejoice. I can still exult in Yahweh. Why? Because he is the God of my salvation. So the question to us, church, does this describe you? This kind of attitude, does it characterize you? Are you only joyful when your external factors are positive? Do you think it's impossible for you to have joy when maybe your job is on the line or your health is in decline? Or do you find yourself in any situation, no matter what comes, no matter what storm hits, do you still have joy in the Lord? We need to remember that it all starts with our thinking, not our feeling. Look, our feelings are real, but they don't rule. We make our feelings subservient to what we know about the Savior. And then based on that, the willing comes and the feeling comes. Notice what he says. He says, I will rejoice in the Lord. That is volitional. It's not emotional. That is how it's possible to rejoice always. So we line our feet up with what we know about God and we press on from there. And listen, when you have that kind of perspective, it's true. You could still scream out, hallelujah, what a Savior. That will be a blessing to other believers because other believers will see your strength and your joy in the Lord, and it will encourage them and uplift them and strengthen them. But it just doesn't help one another in the church. It's a witness. It has missional impact because non-believers will see that joy and they'll begin to ask that question, how can I be content like that? How can I have joy like that? How can I be satisfied like that? Okay, so that's our joy. But what about gentleness? Verse 5 introduces the relational quality of our rejoicing. Look there at verse 5. It says, let your considerate spirit be made known to all men. And then he says, the Lord is near. Gentle in all things. The Legacy Standard Bible translates this Greek word, considerate spirit. Your translation might say something else. This word appears 5 different times in 5 verses. And most of the places that it appears, it's translated as gentle. But here in Philippians chapter 4 and verse 5, the translators have a difficult time landing on the exact English term to use. And so we see gentle spirit in the NASB. We see reasonableness in the ESV, gentleness in the NIV, moderation in the King James Version, forbearance in the Young's Literal Translation. And you say, Dom, why such a wide range of translations? Because it's difficult to translate. I actually like the Amplified Version, which I don't go to often, but it says this: let all men know and perceive and recognize your unselfishness, your considerateness, your forbearing spirit. I know that sounds super clunky, but I think that captures the idea. If you think back to the division between Euodia and Syntyche, we can sum up their faction in the fact that they just wanted their own way. Each of the women was insisting on their own way. And you say, well, which one of them was right? It doesn't matter. The point is they weren't giving ground. They weren't being considerate of one another. They weren't patiently bearing with one another. They weren't willing to yield to one another. And that small, tiny, little personal conflict became a cancer in the whole church. You see, a considerate, yielding spirit can often diffuse discord before it detonates. How do you know that? Just think about your arguments with your spouse. Think about how it went from 0 to 100, and if you just diffused it with a soft and gentle word or an apology, things would have gotten carried away. One writer put it this way. It said, sweet reasonableness and gentleness subdues explosive tempers and stubborn wills. That's what a forbearing person does. Rather than insisting on his own rights or her own privileges, they just concede for the sake of others. Their demeanor, their speech, their conduct demonstrate they're more interested in the spiritual good of their neighbor than in being right. So the question for you is, does that describe you? Do you yield your rights? Are you calm in conflict? Are you kind in your conduct? Are you willing to suffer a wrong? Or do you always want to apply the strict letter of the law in every situation and always be right? And Paul rebuked the Corinthians because they took their grudges and their bitterness and their unforgiving, angry attitudes, and they took it all the way to court. And rather than looking to God's word and to the church to help settle the matter of disagreement, they began suing one another. And so Paul writes, actually then, it's already a failure for you that you have lawsuits with one another. And then he writes this. He says, why not rather be wronged? Why not rather be defrauded? So in the spirit of Philippians 2, considering one another as more important than yourself, that will mean sometimes that you just yield your rights. And you do it for the sake of harmony in the body. Now listen closely. This doesn't mean compromising the truth. This doesn't mean succumbing to the world's standards. Paul already said that we are to be blameless and innocent children of God without blemish in the midst of a crooked and perverse generation, among whom you shine as lights in the world. And he says this, holding fast to the word of life. And so we need to realize that a forbearing person, a considerate person, a gentle person, they are not spineless, they're just selfless, which means that you make allowances, and you can do that without making compromises. Paul says, look, I'm all about truth, I'm all about justice, but you need to make sure that it's always sprinkled with mercy and grace and forbearance and consideration for others. And that's the goal. We live in such a way that we are a testimony of Christ's character. And Paul says that we're not only to have a gentle spirit in all things, but we're to let the spirit be known to all people. That word is gnosko, kind of like Spanish. It speaks of a knowledge, but not just mere facts. The aorist imperative drives this home. We are to do it now. We are to do it effectively so that others experience, by way of our interaction with other people, our gentleness. The command is, don't keep your yieldness in your heart. You have to find an expression in your conduct so that others would experience the blessing as well. Let me give you a quick illustration. John Wooden, great basketball coach of UCLA, he tells a story of his dad. And I think the story of his dad perfectly sums up the idea here. He says, one steamy summer day, a young farmer, 20 years old or so, He was trying to get his team of horses to pull a fully loaded wagon out of a pit. He was whipping and cursing those two beautiful plow horses that were frothing at the mouth, stomping and pulling back from him. He said, "Dad watched for a while and then went over and said to the farmer, 'Let me take them for you.' I think the farmer was relieved to hand over the reins. First, Dad started talking to the horses, almost like whispering to them and stroking their noses with a soft touch. Then he walked between them, holding their bridles and bits while continuing to talk, very calmly and gently, as they settled down. Gradually, he stepped out in front of them and gave a little whistle to start them moving forward while he guided the reins. Within moments, those two big plow horses pulled the wagon out of the gravel pit as easy as could be, as if they were happy to do it. No whip, no temper tantrums, no screaming, no swearing by my dad. He says, 'I've never forgotten what I saw him do and how he did it. And over the years, I've seen a lot of leaders act like that angry farmer who lost control and resorted to force and intimidation. Their results were often the same. That is, there were no results. So much more can usually be accomplished with Dad's calm, confident, and steady approach. For many of us, however, the temptation, our first instinct, is to act like the farmer, to use force rather than to apply strength in a measured and gentle manner.'" In John's eyes, his father Hugh was the perfect combination of immense strength and saintly serenity. I think this is what helped John Wooden become one of the best coaches, most respected coaches in basketball history. And it produced this maxim. He said, "Gentleness can fix in a moment what an hour of shouting fails to achieve." That's not only helpful for pastors, dads, that's helpful for you. Moms, that's helpful for you. Older siblings, that's helpful for you. Are you characterized by a gentle and loving and patient and considerate spirit? A fellow pastor of mine wisely said this: "If you're unwilling to offend others, you're not fit for ministry." Let me say it again. If you're unwilling to offend others, you're not fit for ministry. Why is that true? Because we have to speak the truth and people will be offended by it. But listen to what else he says. He says, "If you're eager to offend others, you're not fit for ministry." How true is that? And then Paul just finally, he latches on this last thought, which is, we need to be gentle because the Lord is near. Does that mean near geographically, or does that mean that he's near temporally? I think it's just both. Jesus is always here. He's always near. And his return is coming soon. Let me conclude with this quote from an English Puritan. He writes this: "And now see what great cause we have to rejoice in the Lord, and how little cause there is to rejoice in anything else. For what do we have that we do not have from him? Or what do we lack, which if we have, he must not supply? Do we have peace in all of our quarters and plenteousness in all of our houses? Do we have blessing in the fruit of our body, in the fruit of our ground, in the fruit of our cattle, in the increase of our cattle, and in the flocks of our sheep? Are our wives fruitful as the vine, and our children like the olive branches round about our tables? Do we have health, strength, food, clothing, and the necessities of life? And from where are all these things? James says that every good and perfect gift is from above. But to come nearer to the causes of Christian rejoicing, does the Spirit witness to our spirit that we are children of God? Is the darkness of our understandings lightened? The obstinacy of our wills corrected? The corruption of our affections purged? Do we feel in ourselves the virtue of Christ's resurrection by the death of sin and the life of God in ourselves?" He says, "Are our souls fully assured of the free forgiveness of our sins by grace through the redemption that is in Christ Jesus? Dare we boldly go to the throne of grace and cry, 'Abba,' which is Father? Do we know that death shall not have dominion over us and that hell shall never be able to prevail against us? And then he concludes, "Behold then, what cause we have of our rejoicing in the Lord." Let's pray. Oh Lord, would you please help us to see that the more that we know you, the more secure we'll be in your joy. Father, it's just true that if we have little knowledge, we'll probably have little joy. But if we continue to grow in our understanding of your character and your promises and your will, all that will do is maximize our joy in Christ. So Father, please fill our minds with the beauty of your promises, the wisdom of your plans, the awesomeness of your power, the glory of your mercy and grace and redemption. Lord, help us to understand that the more that we understand these things, the more stable our joy will be, the more united we'll be able to stand, and the more effective will be our witness to a watching world. We pray this in Jesus' name. Amen.
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0: 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The Bible is God's Word. 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
1: Numbers chapter 33, verse 50. Now the Lord spoke to Moses in the plains of Moab by the Jordan across from Jericho, saying, Speak to the children of Israel, and say to them, When you have crossed the Jordan into the land of Canaan, then you shall drive out all the inhabitants of the land from before you, destroy all their engraved stones, destroy all their molded images, and demolish all their high places. You shall dispossess the inhabitants of the land and dwell in it, for I have given you the land to possess. And you shall divide the land by lot as an inheritance among your families. To the larger you shall give a larger inheritance, and to the smaller you shall give a smaller inheritance. There everyone's inheritance shall be whatever falls to him by lot. You shall inherit according to the tribes of your fathers. But if you do not drive out the inhabitants of the land from before you, then it shall be that those whom you let remain shall be irritants in your eyes and thorns in your sides, and they shall harass you in the land where you dwell. Moreover, it shall be that I will do to you as I thought to do to them. Numbers chapter 34. Then the Lord spoke to Moses, saying, Command the children of Israel, and say to them, When you come into the land of Canaan, this is the land that shall fall to you as an inheritance, the land of Canaan to its boundaries. Your southern border shall be from the wilderness of Zin along the border of Edom. Then your southern border shall extend eastward to the end of the Salt Sea. Your border shall turn from the southern side of the ascent of Akribim, continue to Zin, and be on the south of Kadesh Barnea. Then it shall go on to Hazar Adar and continue to Asmon. The border shall turn from Asmon to the brook of Egypt, and it shall end at the sea. As for the western border, you shall have the great sea for a border. This shall be your western border, and this shall be your northern border. From the great sea you shall mark out your border line to Mount Hor. From Mount Hor you shall mark out your border to the entrance of Hamath. Then the direction of the border shall be toward Zedad. The border shall proceed to Ziphron, and it shall end at Hazar Enan. This shall be your northern border. You shall mark out your eastern border from Hazar Enan to Shepham. The border shall go down from Shepham to Riblah on the east side of Ain. The border shall go down and reach to the eastern side of the Sea of Chinnereth. The border shall go down along the Jordan, and it shall end at the Salt Sea. This shall be your land with its surrounding boundaries. Then Moses commanded the children of Israel, saying, This is the land which you shall inherit by lot, which the Lord has commanded to give to the nine tribes and to the half-tribe. For the tribe of the children of Reuben, according to the house of their fathers, and the tribe of the children of Gad, according to the house of their fathers, have received their inheritance, and the half-tribe of Manasseh has received its inheritance. The two tribes and the half-tribe have received their inheritance on this side of the Jordan, across from Jericho eastward toward the sunrise. And the Lord spoke to Moses, saying, These are the names of the men who shall divide the land among you as an inheritance: Eleazar the priest, and Joshua the son of Nun. And you shall take one leader of every tribe to divide the land for the inheritance. These are the names of the men: from the tribe of Judah, Caleb the son of Jephunneh; from the tribe of the children of Simeon, Shemuel the son of Ammihud; from the tribe of Benjamin, Eladad the son of Chislon; a leader from the tribe of the children of Dan, Buki the son of Jogli; from the sons of Joseph, a leader from the tribe of the children of Manasseh, Haniel the son of Ephod; and a leader from the tribe of the children of Ephraim, Kemuel the son of Shiftan; a leader from the tribe of the children of Zebulun, Elizaphan the son of Parnak; a leader from the tribe of the children of Issachar, Paltiel the son of Azan; a leader from the tribe of the children of Asher, Ahihud the son of Shalomi; and a leader from the tribe of the children of Naphtali, Petahel the son of Ammihud. These are the ones the Lord commanded to divide the inheritance among the children of Israel in the land of Canaan. Numbers chapter 35. And the Lord spoke to Moses in the plains of Moab by the Jordan, across from Jericho, saying, Command the children of Israel that they give the Levites cities to dwell in from the inheritance of their possession, and you shall also give the Levites a common land around the cities. They shall have the cities to dwell in, and their common land shall be for their cattle, for their herds, and for all their animals. The common land of the cities which you will give the Levites shall extend from the wall of the city outward 1,000 cubits all around. And you shall measure outside the city on the east side 2,000 cubits, on the south side 2,000 cubits, on the west side 2,000 cubits, and on the north side 2,000 cubits. The city shall be in the middle. This shall be

Then you shall appoint cities to be cities of refuge for you, that the manslayer who kills any person accidentally may flee there. They shall be cities of refuge for you from the avenger, that the manslayer may not die until he stands before the congregation in judgment. And of the cities which you give, you shall have six cities of refuge. You shall appoint three cities on this side of the Jordan, and three cities you shall appoint in the land of Canaan, which will be cities of refuge. These six cities shall be for refuge for the children of Israel, for the stranger, and for the sojourner among them, that anyone who kills a person accidentally may flee there. But if he strikes him with an iron implement so that he dies, he is a murderer. The murderer shall surely be put to death. And if he strikes him with a stone in the hand by which one could die, and he does die, he is a murderer. The murderer shall surely be put to death. Or if he strikes him with a wooden hand weapon by which one could die, and he does die, he is a murderer. The murderer shall surely be put to death. The avenger of blood himself shall put the murderer to death. When he meets him, he shall put him to death. If he pushes him out of hatred or while lying in wait, hurl something at him so that he dies, or in enmity he strikes him with his hand so that he dies, the one who struck him shall surely be put to death. He is a murderer. The avenger of blood shall put the murderer to death when he meets him. However, if he pushes him suddenly without enmity, or throws anything at him without lying in wait, or uses a stone by which a man could die, throwing it at him without seeing him, so that he dies, while he was not his enemy or seeking his harm, then the congregation shall judge between the manslayer and the avenger of blood according to these judgments. So the congregation shall deliver the manslayer from the hand of the avenger of blood, and the congregation shall return him to the city of refuge where he had fled, and he shall remain there until the death of the high priest who was anointed with the holy oil. But if the manslayer at any time goes outside the limits of the city of refuge where he fled, and the avenger of blood finds him outside the limits of his city of refuge, and the avenger of blood kills the manslayer, he shall not be guilty of blood, because he should have remained in his city of refuge until the death of the high priest. But after the death of the high priest, the manslayer may return to the land of his possession. And these things shall be a statute of judgment to you throughout your generations in all your dwellings. Whoever kills a person, the murderer shall be put to death on the testimony of witnesses. But one witness is not sufficient testimony against a person for the death penalty. Moreover, you shall take no ransom for the life of a murderer who is guilty of death, but he shall surely be put to death. And you shall take no ransom for him who has fled to his city of refuge, that he may return to dwell in the land before the death of the priest. So you shall not pollute the land where you are, for blood defiles the land, and no atonement can be made for the land for the blood that is shed on it, except by the blood of him who shed it. Therefore, do not defile the land which you inhabit, in the midst of which I dwell, for I, the Lord, dwell among the children of Israel. Numbers chapter 36. Now the chief fathers of the families of the children of Gilead, the son of Machir, the son of Manasseh, of the families of the sons of Joseph, came near and spoke before Moses and before the leaders, the chief fathers of the children of Israel. And they said, "The Lord commanded my lord Moses to give the land as an inheritance by lot to the children of Israel. And my lord was commanded by the Lord to give the inheritance of our brother Zelophehad to his daughters. Now, if they are married to any of the sons of the other tribes of the children of Israel,

0: Their inheritance will be taken from the inheritance of our fathers, and it will be added to the inheritance of the tribe into which they marry. So it will be taken from the lot of our inheritance. And when the jubilee of the children of Israel comes, then their inheritance will be added to the inheritance of the tribe into which they marry. So their inheritance will be taken away from the inheritance of the tribe of our fathers. Then Moses commanded the children of Israel, according to the word of the Lord, saying, "What the tribe of the sons of Joseph speaks is right. This is what the Lord commands concerning the daughters of Zelophehad, saying, Let them marry whom they think best, but they may marry only within the family of their father's tribe. So the inheritance of the children of Israel shall not change hands from tribe to tribe, for every one of the children of Israel shall keep the inheritance of the tribe of his fathers. And every daughter who possesses an inheritance in any tribe of the children of Israel shall be the wife of one of the family of her father's tribe, so that the children of Israel each may possess the inheritance of his fathers. Thus, no inheritance shall change hands from one tribe to another, but every tribe of the children of Israel shall keep its own inheritance. Just as the Lord commanded Moses, so did the daughters of Zelophehad. For Mahlah, Tirzah, Hoglah, Milcah, and Noah, the daughters of Zelophehad, were married to the sons of their father's brothers. They were married into the families of the children of Manasseh, the son of Joseph, and their inheritance remained in the tribe of their father's family. These are the commandments and the judgments which the Lord commanded the children of Israel by the hand of Moses in the plains of Moab by the Jordan across from Jericho." The fifth book of Moses, called Deuteronomy, chapter 1. These are the words which Moses spoke to all Israel on this side of the Jordan in the wilderness, in the plain opposite Suf, between Paran, Tophel, Laban, Hazeroth, and Dizahab. It is 11 days' journey from Horeb by way of Mount Seir to Kadesh Barnea. Now it came to pass in the 40th year, in the 11th month, on the first day of the month, that Moses spoke to the children of Israel, according to all that the Lord had given him as commandments to them. After he had killed Sihon, king of the Amorites, who dwelt in Heshbon, and Og, king of Bashan, who dwelt at Ashtaroth in Edrei, on this side of the Jordan in the land of Moab, Moses began to explain this law, saying, "The Lord your God spoke to us in Horeb, saying, You have dwelt long enough at this mountain. Turn, and take your journey and go to the mountains of the Amorites, to all the neighboring places in the plain, in the mountains and in the lowland, in the south and on the sea coast, to the land of the Canaanites and to Lebanon, as far as the great river, the river Euphrates. See, I have set the land before you. Go in and possess the land which the Lord swore to your fathers, to Abraham, Isaac, and Jacob, to give to them and their descendants after them. And I spoke to you at that time, saying, I alone am not able to bear you. The Lord your God has multiplied you, and here you are today as the stars of heaven in multitude. May the Lord God of your fathers make you 1,000 times more numerous than you are, and bless you as he has promised you. How can I alone bear your problems and your burdens and your complaints? Choose wise, understanding, and knowledgeable men from among your tribes, and I will make them heads over you." And you answered me and said, "The thing which you have told us to do is good." So I took the heads of your tribes, wise and knowledgeable men, and made them heads over you. leaders of thousands, leaders of hundreds, leaders of fifties, leaders of tens, and officers for your tribes. Then I commanded your judges at that time, saying, Hear the cases between your brethren, and judge righteously between a man and his brother, or the stranger who is with him. You shall not show partiality in judgment. You shall hear the small as well as the great. You shall not be afraid in any man's presence, for the judgment is God's. The case that is too hard for you, bring to me, and I will hear it. And I commanded you at that time all the things which you should do. So we departed from Horeb, and went through all that great and terrible wilderness which you saw on the way to the mountains of the Amorites, as the Lord our God had commanded us. Then we came to Kadesh Barnea, and I said to you, You have come to the mountains of the Amorites, which the Lord our God is giving us. Look, the Lord your God has set the land before you. Go up and possess it, as the Lord God of your fathers has spoken to you. Do not fear or be discouraged. And every one of you came near to me and said, Let us send men before us, and let them search out the land for us, and bring back word to us of the way by which we should go up, and of the cities into which we shall come. The plan pleased me well, so I took 12 of your men, one man from each tribe, and they departed and went up into the mountains, and came to the valley of Eshcol, and spied it out. They also took some of the fruit of the land in their hands, and brought it down to us. And they brought back word to us, saying, It is a good land, which the Lord our God is giving us. Nevertheless, you would not go up, but rebelled against the command of the Lord your God. And you complained in your tents, and said, Because the Lord hates us, he has brought us out of the land of Egypt to deliver us into the hand of the Amorites to destroy us. Where can we go up? Our brethren have discouraged our hearts, saying, The people are greater and taller than we. The cities are great and fortified up to heaven. Moreover, we have seen the sons of the Anakim there. Then I said to you, Do not be terrified or afraid of them. The Lord your God who goes before you, he will fight for you, according to all he did for you in Egypt, before your eyes, and in the wilderness where you saw how the Lord your God carried you, as a man carries his son, in all the way that you went until you came to this place. Yet for all that, you did not believe the Lord your God, who went in the way before you to search out a place for you to pitch your tents, to show you the way you should go in the fire by night and in the cloud by day. And the Lord heard the sound of your words, and was angry, and took an oath, saying, Surely not one of these men of this evil generation shall see that good land by which I swore to give to your fathers. Except Caleb, the son of Jephunneh, he shall see it, and to him and his children I am giving the land on which he walked, because he wholly followed the Lord. The Lord was also angry with me for your sakes, saying, Even you shall not go in there. Joshua, the son of Nun, who stands before you, he shall go in there. Encourage him, for he shall cause Israel to inherit it. Moreover, your little ones and your children, who you say will be victims, who today have no knowledge of good and evil, they shall go in there. To them I will give it, and they shall possess it. But as for you, turn and take your journey into the wilderness by the way of the Red Sea. Then you answered and said to me, We have sinned against the Lord. We will go up and fight, just as the Lord our God commanded us. And when every one of you had girded on his weapons of war, you were ready to go up into the mountain. And the Lord said to me, Tell them, Do not go up nor fight, for I am not among you, lest you be defeated before your enemies. So I spoke to you, yet you would not listen, but rebelled against the command of the Lord, and presumptuously went up into the mountain. And the Amorites who dwelt in that mountain came out against you, and chased you as bees do, and drove you back from Seir to Hormah. Then you returned and wept before the Lord. But the Lord would not listen to your voice, nor give ear to you. So you remained in Kadesh many days, according to the days that you spent there. Deuteronomy chapter 2. Then we turned and journeyed into the wilderness of the way of the Red Sea, as the Lord spoke to me, and we skirted Mount Seir for many days. And the Lord spoke to me, saying, You have skirted this mountain long enough. Turn northward. And command the people, saying, You are about to pass through the territory of your brethren, the descendants of Esau, who live in Seir. And they will be afraid of you. Therefore, watch yourselves carefully. Do not meddle with them, for I will not give you any of their land. No, not so much as one footstep, because I have given Mount Seir to Esau as a possession. You shall buy food from them with money, that you may eat, and you shall also buy water from them with money, that you may drink. For the Lord your God has blessed you in all the work of your hand. He knows your trudging through this great wilderness. These 40 years the Lord your God has been with you. You have lacked nothing. And when we passed beyond our brethren, the descendants of Esau who dwell in Seir, away from the road of the plain, away from Eloth and Ezion-Geber, we turned and passed by way of the wilderness of Moab. Then the Lord said to me, Do not harass Moab, nor contend with them in battle, for I will not give you any of their land as a possession, because I have given Ar to the descendants of Lot as a possession. The Amim had dwelt there in times past, a people as great and numerous and tall as the Anakim. They were also regarded as giants, like the Anakim, but the Moabites called them Emim. The Horites formerly dwelt in Seir, but the descendants of Esau dispossessed them and destroyed them from before them, and dwelt in their place, just as Israel did to the land of their possession, which the Lord gave them. Now rise and cross over the valley of the Zered. So we crossed over the valley of the Zered. And the time we took to come from Kadesh Barnea until we crossed over the valley of the Zered was 38 years, until all the generation of the men of war was consumed from the midst of the camp, just as the Lord had sworn to them. For indeed the hand of the Lord was against them to destroy them from the midst of the camp until they were consumed. So it was, when all the men of war had finally perished from among the people, that the Lord spoke to me, saying, This day you are to cross over at Ar, the boundary of Moab. And when you come near the people of Ammon, do not harass them or meddle with them, for I will not give you any of the land of the people of Ammon as a possession, because I have given it to the descendants of Lot as a possession. That was also regarded as a land of giants. Giants formerly dwelt there, but the Ammonites call them Zamzumim, a people as great and numerous and tall as the Anakim. But the Lord destroyed them before them, and they dispossessed them and dwelt in their place, just as he had done for the descendants of Esau, who dwelt in Seir when he destroyed the Horites from before them. They dispossessed them and dwelt in their place, even to this day. And the Avim, who dwelt in villages as far as Gaza, the Kaphtorim, who came from Kaphtor, destroyed them and dwelt in their place. Rise, take your journey, and cross over the river Arnon. Look, I have given into your hand Sihon the Amorite, king of Heshbon, and his land, begin to possess it and engage him in battle. This day I will begin to put the dread and fear of you upon the nations under the whole heaven, who shall hear the report of you and shall tremble and be in anguish because of you. And I sent messengers from the wilderness of Kedemoth to Sihon, king of Heshbon, with words of peace, saying, Let me pass through your land. I will keep strictly to the road, and I will turn neither to the right nor to the left. You shall sell me food for money, that I may eat, and give me water for money, that I may drink. Only let me pass through on foot, just as the descendants of Esau, who dwell in Seir, and the Moabites who dwell in Ar, did for me, until I cross the Jordan to the land which the Lord our God is giving us. But Sihon, king of Heshbon, would not let us pass through, for the Lord your God hardened his spirit and made his heart obstinate, that he might deliver him into your hand as it is this day. And the Lord said to me, See, I have begun to give Sihon and his land over to you. Begin to possess it, that you may inherit his land. Then Sihon and all his people came out against us to fight at Jahaz. And the Lord our God delivered him over to us, so we defeated him, his sons, and all his people. We took all his cities at that time, and we utterly destroyed the men, women, and little ones of every city. We left none remaining. We took only the livestock as plunder for ourselves, with the spoil of the cities which we took, from Aroer, which is on the bank of the river Arnon, and from the city that is in the ravine, as far as Gilead. There was not one city too strong for us. The Lord our God delivered all to us. Only you did not go near the land of the people of Ammon, anywhere along the river Jabbok, or to the cities of the mountains, or wherever the Lord our God had forbidden us. Deuteronomy chapter 3. Then we turned and went up the road to Bashan, and Og, king of Bashan, came out against us, he and all his people, to battle at Edrei. And the Lord said to me, Do not fear him, for I have delivered him and all his people and his land into your hand. You shall do to him as you did to Sihon, king of the Amorites, who dwelt at Heshbon. So the Lord our God also delivered into our hands Og, king of Bashan, with all his people, and we attacked him until he had no survivors remaining. And we took all his cities at that time. There was not a city which we did not take from them. 60 cities, all the region of Argob, the kingdom of Og in Bashan. All these cities were fortified with high walls, gates, and bars, besides a great many rural towns. And we utterly destroyed them, as we did to Sihon king of Heshbon, utterly destroying the men, women, and children of every city. But all the livestock and the spoil of the cities we took as booty for ourselves. And at that time we took the land from the hand of the two kings of the Amorites, who were on this side of the Jordan, from the river Arnon to Mount Hermon. The Sidonians call Hermon Sirion, and the Amorites call it Seir. All the cities of the plain, all Gilead, and all Bashan, as far as Salca and Edrei, cities of the kingdom of Og in Bashan. For only Og, king of Bashan, remained of the remnant of the giants. Indeed, his bedstead was an iron bedstead. Is it not in Rabbah of the people of Ammon? 9 cubits is its length, and 4 cubits its width, according to the standard cubit. And this land from which we possessed at that time, from Aroer, which is by the river Arnon, and half the mountains of Gilead and its cities, I gave to the Reubenites and the Gadites. The rest of Gilead and all Bashan, the kingdom of Og, I gave to half the tribe of Manasseh. All the region of Argob with all Bashan was called the land of the giants. Jair, the son of Manasseh, took all the region of Argob, as far as the border of the Geshurites and the Maacathites, and called Bashan after his own name, Havoth Jair, to this day. Also I gave Gilead to Machir. And to the Reubenites and the Gadites I gave from Gilead as far as the river Arnon, the middle of the river as the border, as far as the river Jabbok, the border of the people of Ammon. The plain also, with the Jordan as the border, from Chinnereth as far as the east side of the Sea of the Arabah, that's the Salt Sea, below the slopes of Pisgah. Then I commanded you at that time, saying, The Lord your God has given you this land to possess. All you men of valor shall cross over armed before your brethren, the children of Israel. But your wives, your little ones, and your livestock, I know that you have much livestock, shall stay in your cities which I have given you until the Lord has given rest to your brethren as to you, and they also possess the land which the Lord your God is giving them beyond the Jordan. Then each of you may return to his possession which I have given you. And I commanded Joshua at that time, saying, Your eyes have seen all that the Lord your God has done to these two kings. So will the Lord do to all the kingdoms through which you pass. You must not fear them, for the Lord your God himself fights for you. Then I pleaded with the Lord at that time, saying, O Lord God, you have begun to show your servant your greatness and your mighty hand. For what God is there in heaven or on earth who can do anything like your works and your mighty deeds? I pray, let me cross over and see the good land beyond the Jordan, those pleasant mountains and Lebanon. But the Lord was angry with me on your account and would not listen to me. So the Lord said to me, Enough of that. Speak no more to me of this matter. Go up to the top of Pisgah and lift your eyes toward the west, the north, the south, and the east. Behold it with your eyes, for you shall not cross over this Jordan. But command Joshua and encourage him and strengthen him, for he shall go over before this people, and he shall cause them to inherit the land which you will see. So we stayed in the valley opposite Beth Peor. Deuteronomy chapter 4. Now, O Israel, listen to the statutes and the judgments which I teach you to observe, that you may live and go in and possess the land which the Lord God of your fathers is giving you. You shall not add to the word which I command you, nor take from it, that you may keep the commandments of the Lord your God, which I commanded you. Your eyes have seen what the Lord did at Baal Peor, for the Lord your God has destroyed from among you all the men who followed Baal of Peor. But you who held fast to the Lord your God are alive today, every one of you. Surely I have taught you statutes and judgments, just as the Lord my God commanded me, that you should act according to them in the land which you go to possess. Therefore, be careful to observe them, for this is your wisdom and your understanding in the sight of the peoples who will hear all these statutes and say, Surely this great nation is a wise and understanding people. For what great nation is there that has God so near to it as the Lord our God is to us, for whatever reason we may call upon him? And what great nation is there that has such statutes and righteous judgments as are in all this law which I set before you this day? Only take heed to yourself and diligently keep yourself, lest you forget the things your eyes have seen, and lest they depart from your heart all the days of your life, and teach them to your children and your grandchildren, especially concerning the day you stood before the Lord your God in Horeb, when the Lord said to me, Gather the people to me, and I will let them hear my words, that they may learn to fear me all the days they live on the earth, and that they may teach their children. Then you came near, and stood at the foot of the mountain, and the mountain burned with fire to the midst of heaven, with darkness, cloud, and thick darkness. And the Lord spoke to you out of the midst of the fire. You heard the sound of the words, but saw no form. You only heard a voice. So he declared to you his covenant, which he commanded you to perform, the Ten Commandments, and he wrote them on two tablets of stone. And the Lord commanded me at that time to teach you statutes and judgments, that you might observe them in the land which you cross over to possess. Take careful heed to yourselves, for you saw no form when the Lord spoke to you at Horeb out of the midst of the fire, lest you act corruptly and make for yourselves a carved image in the form of any figure, the likeness of male or female, the likeness of any animal that is on the earth, or the likeness of any winged bird that flies in the air, the likeness of anything that creeps on the ground, or the likeness of any fish that is in the water beneath the earth. And take heed, lest you lift your eyes to heaven, and when you see the sun, the moon, and the stars, all the host of heaven, you feel driven to worship them and serve them, which the Lord your God has given to all the peoples under the whole heaven as a heritage. But the Lord has taken you and brought you out of the iron furnace, out of Egypt, to be his people, an inheritance as you are this day. Furthermore, the Lord was angry with me for your sakes, and swore that I would not cross over the Jordan, and that I would not enter the good land which the Lord your God is giving you as an inheritance. But I must die in this land. I must not cross over the Jordan, but you shall cross over and possess that good land. Take heed to yourselves, lest you forget the covenant of the Lord your God, which he made with you, and make for yourselves a carved image in the form of anything which the Lord your God has forbidden you. For the Lord your God is a consuming fire, a jealous God. When you beget children and grandchildren, and have grown old in the land, and act corruptly, and make a carved image in the form of anything, and do evil in the sight of the Lord your God to provoke him to anger, I call heaven and earth to witness against you this day, that you will soon utterly perish from the land which you cross over the Jordan to possess. You will not prolong your days in it, but will be utterly destroyed. And the Lord will scatter you among the peoples, and you will be left few in number among the nations where the Lord will drive you. And there you will serve gods, the work of men's hands, wood and stone, which neither see nor hear nor eat, nor smell. But from there you will seek the Lord your God, and you will find him if you seek him with all your heart and with all your soul. When you are in distress, and all these things come upon you in the latter days, when you turn to the Lord your God and obey his voice, for the Lord your God is a merciful God, he will not forsake you, nor destroy you, nor forget the covenant of your fathers which he swore to them. For ask now concerning the days that are past, which were before you, since the day that God created man on the earth, and ask from one end of heaven to the other, whether any great thing like this has happened, or anything like it has been heard. Did any people ever hear the voice of God speaking out of the midst of the fire as you have heard and live? Or did God ever try to go and take for himself a nation from the midst of another nation by trials, by signs, by wonders, by war, by a mighty hand and an outstretched arm, and by great terrors, according to all that the Lord your God did for you in Egypt before your eyes? To you it was shown, that you might know that the Lord himself is God. There is none other besides him. Out of heaven he let you hear his voice, that he might instruct you. On earth he showed you his great fire, and you heard his words out of the midst of the fire. And because he loved your fathers, therefore he chose their descendants after them, and he brought you out of Egypt with his presence, with his mighty power, driving out from before you nations greater and mightier than you, to bring you in, to give you their land as an inheritance, as it is this day. Therefore, know this day and consider it in your heart, that the Lord himself is God in heaven above and on the earth beneath. There is no other. You shall therefore keep his statutes and his commandments, which I command you today, that it may go well with you and with your children after you, and that you may prolong your days in the land which the Lord your God is giving you for all time. Then Moses set apart three cities on this side of the Jordan toward the rising of the sun, that the manslayer might flee there who kills his neighbor unintentionally without having hated him in time past, and that by fleeing to one of these cities he might live. Bezer in the wilderness on the plateau for the Reubenites, Ramoth in Gilead for the Gadites, and Golan in Bashan for the Manassites. Now this is the law which Moses set before the children of Israel. These are the testimonies, the statutes, and the judgments which Moses spoke to the children of Israel after they came out of Egypt, on this side of the Jordan, in the valley opposite Beth Peor, in the land of Sihon, king of the Amorites, who dwelt at Heshbon, whom Moses and the children of Israel defeated after they came out of Egypt. And they took possession of his land, and the land of Og, king of Bashan, two kings of the Amorites, who were on this side of the Jordan toward the rising of the sun, from Aroer, which is on the bank of the river Arnon, even to Mount Zion, that is Hermon, and all the plain on the east side of the Jordan, as far as the Sea of the Arabah, below the slopes of Pisgah. Deuteronomy chapter 5. And Moses called all Israel and said to them, Hear, O Israel, the statutes and judgments which I speak in your hearing today, that you may learn them and be careful to observe them. The Lord our God made a covenant with us in Horeb. The Lord did not make this covenant with our fathers, but with us, those who are here today, all of us who are alive. The Lord talked with you face to face on the mountain from the midst of the fire. I stood between the Lord and you at that time to declare to you the word of the Lord, for you were afraid because of the fire, and you did not go up the mountain. He said, I am the Lord your God, who brought you out of the land of Egypt, out of the house of bondage. You shall have no other gods before me. You shall not make for yourself a carved image, any likeness of anything that is in heaven above, or that is in the earth beneath, or that is in the water under the earth. You shall not bow down to them, nor serve them. For I, the Lord your God, am a jealous God, visiting the iniquity of the fathers upon the children to the third and fourth generations of those who hate me, but showing mercy to thousands to those who love me and keep my commandments. You shall not take the name of the Lord your God in vain, for the Lord will not hold him guiltless who takes his name in vain. Observe the Sabbath day to keep it holy, as the Lord your God commanded you. 6 days you shall labor and do all your work, but the seventh day is the Sabbath of the Lord your God. In it you shall do no work, you nor your son, nor your daughter, nor your male servant, nor your female servant, nor your ox, nor your donkey, nor any of your cattle, nor your stranger who is within your gates, that your male servant and your female servant may rest as well as you. And remember that you were a slave in the land of Egypt, and the Lord your God brought you out from there by a mighty hand and by an outstretched arm. Therefore the Lord your God commanded you to keep the Sabbath day. Honor your father and your mother, as the Lord your God has commanded you, that your days may be long, and that it may be well with you in the land which the Lord your God is giving you. You shall not murder. You shall not commit adultery. You shall not steal. You shall not bear false witness against your neighbor. You shall not covet your neighbor's wife, and you shall not desire your neighbor's house, his field, his male servant, his female servant, his ox, his donkey, or anything that is your neighbor's. These words the Lord spoke to all your assembly in the mountain from the midst of the fire, the cloud, and the thick darkness with a loud voice, and he added no more. And he wrote them on 2 tablets of stone and gave them to me. So it was, when you heard the voice from the midst of the darkness, while the mountain was burning with fire, that you came near to me, all the heads of your tribes and your elders. And you said, surely, the Lord our God has shown us his glory and his greatness, and we have heard his voice from the midst of the fire. We have seen this day that God speaks with man, yet he still lives. Now, therefore, why should we die? For this great fire will consume us if we hear the voice of the Lord our God any more. Then we shall die. For who is there of all flesh who has heard the voice of the living God speaking from the midst of the fire as we have and lived? You go near and hear all that the Lord our God may say, and tell us all that the Lord our God says to you, and we will hear and do it. Then the Lord heard the voice of your words when you spoke to me, and the Lord said to me, I have heard the voice of the words of this people which they have spoken to you. They are right in all that they have spoken. Oh, that they had such a heart in them that they would fear me and always keep all my commandments, that it might be well with them and with their children forever. Go and say to them, return to your tents. But as for you, stand here by me, and I will speak to you all the commandments, the statutes, and the judgments which you shall teach them, that they may observe them in the land which I am giving them to possess. Therefore, you shall be careful to do as the Lord your God has commanded you. You shall not turn aside to the right hand or to the left. You shall walk in all the ways which the Lord your God has commanded you, that you may live, and that it may be well with you, and that you may prolong your days in the land which you shall possess. Deuteronomy chapter 6. Now this is the commandment, and these are the statutes and judgments which the Lord your God has commanded to teach you, that you may observe them in the land which you are crossing over to possess. That you may fear the Lord your God, to keep all his statutes and his commandments which I command you, you and your son and your grandson, all the days of your life, and that your days may be prolonged. Therefore hear, O Israel, and be careful to observe it, that it may be well with you, and that you may multiply greatly as the Lord God of your fathers has promised you, a land flowing with milk and honey. Hear, O Israel, the Lord our God, the Lord is one. You shall love the Lord your God with all your heart, with all your soul, and with all your strength. And these words which I command you today shall be in your heart. You shall teach them diligently to your children, and shall talk of them when you sit in your house, when you walk by the way, when you lie down, and when you rise up. You shall bind them as a sign on your hand, and they shall be as frontlets between your eyes. You shall write them on the doorposts of your house and on your gates. So it shall be, when the Lord your God brings you into the land of which he swore to your fathers, to Abraham, Isaac, and Jacob, to give you large and beautiful cities which you did not build, houses full of all good things which you did not fill, hewn out wells which you did not dig, vineyards and olive trees which you did not plant. When you have eaten and are full, then beware, lest you forget the Lord who brought you out of the land of Egypt from the house of bondage. You shall fear the Lord your God and serve him, and shall take oaths in his name. You shall not go after other gods, the gods of the peoples who are all around you. For the Lord your God is a jealous God among you, lest the anger of the Lord your God be aroused against you and destroy you from the face of the earth. You shall not tempt the Lord your God as you tempted him in Massah. You shall diligently keep the commandments of the Lord your God, his testimonies and his statutes, which he has commanded you. And you shall do what is right and good in the sight of the Lord, that it may be well with you, and that you may go in and possess the good land of which the Lord swore to your fathers, to cast out all your enemies from before you, as the Lord has spoken. When your son asks you in time to come, saying, "What is the meaning of the testimonies, the statutes, and the judgments which the Lord our God has commanded you?" Then you shall say to your son, "We were slaves of Pharaoh in Egypt, and the Lord brought us out of Egypt with a mighty hand. And the Lord showed signs and wonders before our eyes, great and severe, against Egypt, Pharaoh, and all his household. Then he brought us out from there, that he might bring us in to give us the land of which he swore to our fathers. And the Lord commanded us to observe all these statutes, to fear the Lord our God for our good always, that he might preserve us alive as it is this day. Then it will be righteousness for us if we are careful to observe all these commandments before the Lord our God, as he has commanded us." Deuteronomy chapter 7. When the Lord your God brings you into the land which you go to possess, and has cast out many nations before you, the Hittites and the Girgashites and the Amorites and the Canaanites and the Perizzites and the Hivites and the Jebusites, seven nations greater and mightier than you. And when the Lord your God delivers them over to you, you shall conquer them and utterly destroy them. You shall make no covenant with them, nor show mercy to them, nor shall you make marriages with them. You shall not give your daughter to their son, nor take their daughter for your son. For they will turn your sons away from following me to serve other gods. So the anger of the Lord will be aroused against you and destroy you suddenly. But thus you shall deal with them. You shall destroy their altars and break down their sacred pillars and cut down their wooden images and burn their carved images with fire. For you are a holy people to the Lord your God. The Lord your God has chosen you to be a people for himself. a special treasure above all the peoples on the face of the earth. The Lord did not set his love on you, nor choose you because you were more in number than any other people, for you were the least of all peoples. But because the Lord loves you and because he would keep the oath which he swore to your fathers, the Lord has brought you out with a mighty hand and redeemed you from the house of bondage, from the hand of Pharaoh, king of Egypt.
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1: Drew Hunter pastors Zionsville Fellowship in Zionsville, Indiana. And today we continue his series, Proverbs, the Wisdom of God as a Way of Life. And the message, Wise as Serpents, Innocent as Doves. Now here's Drew Hunter.
2: What does Proverbs have to do with Jesus? Think of it this way. Proverbs is framed as a father giving wisdom to his royal sons. He's giving them wisdom to live well in God's world. And we've seen in different times and different ways that Jesus is the truest royal son in the line of David and Solomon who received this wisdom and lived it out perfectly. He navigated the world with perfect wisdom, and then he died to give foolish sinners salvation and wisdom, all who trust him. But he doesn't just forgive our sin and folly. He also gives us his Spirit and his word to make us wise. He sends us into the world as his followers to live with wisdom. And he often gave wisdom to his followers, to us, in a way that matched and channeled the wisdom of Proverbs. So here's one of Jesus's well-known sayings that matches what we'll see in Proverbs this morning. Jesus said, "Behold, I am sending you out as sheep in the midst of wolves. So be wise as serpents and innocent as doves." Then he warned them about all kinds of people that they would encounter. Doves were viewed as innocent, but also easily deceived, easily ensnared in a trap. And so Jesus calls his followers, he calls us to be innocent like doves, but not naive. Instead, we're to be wise as serpents. So we're to be shrewd with people so that we're not ensnared in traps. Innocent, but not ignorant. So he says, watch out for certain kinds of people. Navigate relationships wisely. That's also the message of Proverbs 26. So the Proverbs father sends his sons into the world, and he's raising them up and giving them wisdom, and he doesn't want them to be naive. And in particular, they're to learn how to read people. They need to discern different types of people to navigate those relationships wisely. So Proverbs 26 is part of a section in Proverbs we're calling Advanced Wisdom. As we've seen, Proverbs moves progressively from beginning to intermediate, or to elementary to intermediate to advanced wisdom. The poetry and the lessons become increasingly complex as the book progresses. So earlier on, it gave simple contrasts between the wise and the foolish, the righteous and the wicked. Now it's getting more complex. Proverbs 26 introduces us to seven types of foolish people. And the goal is not for us to judgmentally condemn others, but to be discerning. So you could feel, as we look at these seven types of characters that we're to be discerning about, that this is calling us to be judgmental. So, you know, one of the most well-known sayings of Jesus is don't judge, right? But even in that context where Jesus said that in Matthew 7, he said to be discerning, you'll know people by their fruits. So he wasn't saying you can't discern and identify types of people and behaviors. He was saying don't be judgmentally condemning in a prideful way. Take the log out of your own eye first in order to see the speck in someone else's, right? So we need to be humble and recognize that this chapter may describe more of us than we want to admit. So this can lead us to repentance, but it also leads us to the point of the chapter, which is to discern kinds of people out there so that we can navigate life wisely. Be innocent as doves and yet shrewd and wise as serpents. So Jesus sends us out to be innocent as doves, wise as serpents. Proverbs helps us do this by identifying seven character types to wisely navigate. We'll see the fool, the sluggard, the meddler, the scoffing joker, the division creators, the deceitful glazer, and the schemer. All right, first the fool. We won't read the whole chapter at the front here. We'll, as we've done often, we'll read it as we go. So the first 11 verses give us a portrait of the fool. Foolishness in Proverbs is not about someone's mental capacities. It is a chosen outlook on life. Folly is not mainly intellectual. It's spiritual and moral and psychological. So the fool does not seek true wisdom, so they don't gain it. And the problem is that they think they have it. They think they have wisdom. So how can you spot them? How can you spot a fool to navigate that relationship wisely? And then how can you spot the tendencies of folly in your own heart? Here's six marks of a fool. First, honor does not fit them. That's the point of verse one. It's when you see a fool honored, you sense that it's not right with the way that the Lord's made the world. It just doesn't fit. Verse one, like snow in summer or rain in harvest, so honor is not fitting for a fool. Snow doesn't belong in summer. Rain doesn't belong in the harvest. In the same way, honor does not belong for a fool. Honor's a way of expressing esteem. Thinking big picture, when we honor someone, ideally what we're doing is we are affirming that someone is living in line with reality as God made it. They are living in a way that fits with the way the Lord has made the world, and we express esteem for that. God made reality a certain way. We're to discern reality and adjust to it. To honor someone is to recognize that they are doing things that fit reality. But a fool does not fit with reality. That's what folly is. It's living out of line with wisdom, with the way that God's made reality. So a fool does not honor God or his design, so honor's not fitting for a fool. Our society is increasingly honoring things and people that don't align with reality. One way that we can serve our community well is by honoring wisdom and virtue and humility when we see it. But the first mark then is that honor doesn't fit them. Second, they're not motivated by reason. Verse three, a whip for the horse, a bridle for the donkey, and a rod for the back of fools. You try to use reason with this person, but it doesn't work. They keep doing what they're going to do. And the image here compares them to an animal. Horses and donkeys need physical force to get them motivated because they aren't going to be persuaded by reason. Same with a fool. They require, third, a discerning response. Verses 4 and 5 seem like a contradiction at first. One says we should not answer a fool according to his folly. The other says we should answer a fool according to his folly. And some people say this is a clear contradiction in the Bible. But these two proverbs are placed right next to each other, not because the person who collected these is an idiot, but in order to get us to think about them. They interpret each other. So let's think it through. Verse 4, answer not a fool according to his folly, lest you be like him yourself. So this means you should not speak to fools in the way that they speak to you.

answer them according to their folly in that sense, but he did answer them according to their folly by correcting them. He remained calm and he spoke in a way that exposed their evil. Fourth mark of the fool, they can't be trusted with important tasks. This is verse 6. Whoever sends a message by the hand of a fool cuts off his own feet and drinks violence. So you have an important message to deliver to somebody. So you trust this person to deliver it. They mess up. And the result is you're cutting off your own feet. Why? Because the message will be delivered poorly, inaccurately, or in a certain tone, and it'll create problems. Verse 10 is similar. If you hire fools, then whatever you trust them with will cause more problems. It says this, like an archer who wounds everyone is one who hires a passing fool or a drunkard. You can't rush the process to hire someone who's going to create more problems. Many people have hiring regrets. Some of you have been interviewing over time in different ways in your career, and you've hired people, and you have learned some lessons. In the ministry world, there's a common saying that I've often heard to express wisdom. It said, observing first non-wisdom, it says, churches tend to hire fast and fire slow. And that's because churches tend to trust people very quickly, but they can be naive. They hire too quickly without testing character. And then when problems come, they can be endlessly patient and hopeful, but it leads to more and more problems. So wisdom says, slow down in the hiring process, and when necessary, part ways faster for the good of everyone. So if you're hiring for a company, of course you give people second chances on occasion, but you do this with wisdom. You sure there's enough of a trajectory of character and competency to trust. Fifth, fools can quote wisdom, but they don't live it. Some people may have all sorts of wise sayings stored up in their memory. They can quote the Bible, they can give one-liners they've heard from podcasts, makes them seem wise, but they don't actually know how to apply these in their lives wisely. Verse 7 shows us what this is like. Like a lame man's legs, which hang useless, is a proverb in the mouth of fools. So the wisdom, the proverb, comes out of the mouth, but it doesn't function. It doesn't get anywhere. It doesn't get traction in their actual lives. So they read great books about the wise and the good life, but their relationships are a disaster. They read great books about leadership, but they do not lead people well. They can refer to a recent sermon by memory, but they don't put it into practice. They can write a book, they can give a TED talk, they can lead a Bible study, but their life doesn't line up. I remember a friend of mine telling me about a great book that he was recommending on pastoral ministry, but he also knew the author, and he said, it's a great book, but the guy doesn't live it out. And sometimes the wisdom that the fool knows can actually cause harm. This is verse 9. Like a thorn that goes up into the hand of a drunkard is a proverb in the mouth of fools. This either refers to him injuring himself with that thorn in his hand, or it's a drunkard stumbling around with a thorn bush. It's going to injure other people. That's like a fool who can quote Bible verses and wise sayings, but doesn't know how to use them well. I've shared the studies before about which marriages in our society are the healthiest and the happiest, and which are the least healthy and happy. The happiest and least abusive marriages are those with true Christian husbands who are regularly engaged in local church. The unhappiest and most abusive are those with nominal Christian husbands who are not engaged in local church. They're Christians in name only. The man says he's a Christian, but he doesn't live it out or engage in the church. He knows just enough of the Bible to quote it like a weapon, but not live it out with love. Finally, folly does not learn from mistakes. The fool does something foolish. It doesn't work out well for them, but rather than gaining wisdom and changing, they keep doing it again. Here's a shocking and gross image to make the point. Verse 11, like a dog that returns to his vomit is a fool who repeats his folly. It's the nature of addictions. They create a rush of relief or joy, but it's short-lived, and then the joy in the rest of life gets diminished so that we rely even more on the rush to experience joy again, but then that joy even gets diminished. We end up in a downward spiral. That's what happens with all addictions. Drugs, alcohol, sexual lust, seeking fame, and not just addictions, but anything foolish we do in life. We know what it's like to be like a dog returning to its vomit. And the image is supposed to wake us up so that we would learn from this. These are the marks of a fool. But before we move on,

0: Let's recognize that folly lies on a spectrum. Think of foolishness like spice levels. So there's mild spiced fools. They lack self-understanding. They don't see how their behaviors impact others. They don't respect boundaries. And they don't even recognize that it's frustrating. So I'm drawing attention to this because we could read the caricatures of the fool here, because Proverbs uses big imagery and almost makes it like a comic. But it's trying to wake us up to these tendencies in life. But there are subtle ways that this works in our own lives or in relationships around us. So the milder version, these are people who are often well-meaning and kind, maybe believers, may even be in a Christian ministry of some sorts, or volunteering or serving or leading, but they lack relational connection. They don't recognize that they take advantage of people's kindness and don't respect boundaries, and they don't read how they're affecting people. Many of us have some measure of this in our lives. What this kind of fool needs is someone to come alongside them and help them see this. Then there's medium-spiced fools. They're not so much ignorant about the effect of their behaviors on people, but they're more willful. They know what they're doing, and they know they're being manipulative. They present some facts so they can technically say they're not lying, but they don't have empathy. They don't perceive how their behaviors are impacting people. They know it a little bit, but they don't know just how bad it is. They don't really think people around them are very frustrated with them. These people need a less gentle approach. They need to be more firmly and directly addressed. They need to admit they have some level of willful blindness and selfish manipulation, and they need to repent. And then there's the hot spice fools. When a fool gets to this level, they don't have self-awareness anymore. They're so entrenched in their self-absorption, they don't even see it. They think they're getting away with the manipulation. They don't see how obvious it is to other people. They're not vulnerable. They lack the ability to empathize with people. They'll lie to your face, and they think they're doing a good job pulling it off. And then, of course, there's ghost pepper spice. They're the people that make the news. So there's two implications for all of this. First, let's not think that we don't have any foolishness inside of ourselves. The reason why Proverbs warns against foolishness so much is because its seed is in us, so we need to be sensitive of how often we can still be foolish. And one problem with all these levels is that they don't see their foolishness clearly, which means you may not think you're very foolish, but other people see it. Second, this chapter is here to give us discernment to navigate relationships wisely. We need to be able to identify fools and what level of foolishness that they have so that we can either avoid them or help them. But it's naive to treat everyone as if they aren't like this. Second character type is the sluggard. Proverbs usually presents the sluggard with a humorous caricature, but they're real, and we may have these tendencies inside of us as well, and they can be problematic. So how do we spot them, and how do we spot the tendencies in our own life? Verses 12 through 16 give us five descriptions of the sluggard. And like with the fool, there's also a spectrum of sluggard spice levels. So first of all, the sluggard thinks he's smarter than everyone else. This is verse 12. Do you see a man who is wise in his own eyes? There's more hope for a fool than for him. You might have noticed here that doesn't explicitly refer to the sluggard, but I think he is probably in view. Notice how this verse is placed in the chapter. The previous 11 verses, 10 of them reference the fool directly by name. The whole section is about the fool. And then after this verse, verses 13 to 16 all mention the sluggard. So verse 12 is a hinge between the two sections, and it's no longer about the fool because it basically says the fool is bad, but do you know who's worse? The one who's wise in his own eyes. Who is that? How do we know that it's the sluggard? Look down at verse 16, which ends the section on the sluggard. The sluggard, it says, is wiser in his own eyes than seven men who can answer sensibly. So the sluggard is worse than the fool because the sluggard is wise in his own eyes. The insight here is that the sluggard isn't just lazy. He's narcissistic. He's prideful. He thinks he knows everything, and that's why he doesn't listen to advice or seek wisdom. He's proud, and pride makes us unable to receive wisdom, and it makes us unteachable. So this is the leader who doesn't seek leadership wisdom but because he thinks he already knows it. This is the pastor who doesn't think he needs biblical and theological training, but he can just kind of open the Bible, spend a couple hours, and be brilliant. This is the person who can't hold a tune but insists on doing the solo. One author said, this is the person who's often wrong but never in doubt. Second, the sluggard makes excuses. Here's what he sounds like. Verse 13. The sluggard says, there's a lion in the road. There's a lion in the streets. Now, of course, if there is a lion out there, then this is a really wise person who's warning people. But there's clearly no lion in the road. But there's a slight chance that maybe there's a lion in the road today, so he can't go outside. Why? Because he doesn't want to go to work. So you need a job and you say, no one's hiring right now. And so you slow down looking for a job. You don't try that hard. And a year goes by and you're like, oh, it's just so hard. I'm trying real hard. Can't find one. But you're actually being a sluggard. You need to go to school and you say, I don't feel well today, even though you're just fine. You need to mow the yard and you say, it's way too hot and it's probably going to rain. You don't respond to people's calls and emails and texts for weeks. And you say to yourself and others, I'm so busy right now. But you still have been watching Netflix with no problem and the other games. You have a bad attitude around the family and you said, I had a hard day, okay? Excuses. The slugger doesn't think he's lazy. He thinks he's a realist. He justifies his decisions with a sliver of truth to convince himself that they're in the right. Third, he's undisciplined with his sleep. There he is lying in bed as he usually is in Proverbs in verse 14. As a door turns on its hinges, so does a sluggard on his bed. Sleep is, of course, important and good, and so is getting up and being useful to the world. Fourth, he doesn't finish what he starts. This is verse 15. The sluggard buries his hand in the dish, and it wears him out to bring it back to his mouth. Gravity helped him on the way down, and it's just too much. So he has energy to get the food out of the fridge, but not to put it away. He had energy to eat the food, but not put his dishes away. Now it's getting close to home, right? He had enough energy to wash the clothes, but not enough energy to put them away. He had enough motivation to write the contract, but not enough to get everything done for the person. People always have to finish or deal with details left undone by this person. This person's philosophy of life and work is, it's good enough. What's your problem? Of course, he blames anyone who mentions that there is a problem and that it's the job's left unfinished. Or he says, don't rush me. Or you think it's a mess, but I know where everything is. Or listen, I'm just letting the dishes soak so they're easier to clean later. It's a strategy. Or you don't need to be a perfectionist. It's fine. Finally, he speaks with unwarranted confidence. Verse 16, the sluggard is wiser in his own eyes than seven men who can answer sensibly. So you have seven men who can answer sensibly. The sluggard can't, but he doesn't see it. Why? Because he's wise in his own eyes. And so he's blind to the fact that he's not wise. This is the person who hears all these wise people around him, maybe some people who even intentionally sit him down or her down to give this person wisdom, to help them see themselves, and they disagree with them all because they know better. Very confident in their perspective, but it's not warranted, and the person can't see it because they're prideful and have a self-centered view of the world, confident in their opinions, and shouldn't be and can't see it. This is why at bottom the issue is pride, and this is why the solution to everything in Proverbs is to begin again with the fear of the Lord, a humble, trusting reverence in the Lord, and a true and ongoing repentance and faith. The rest of the chapter introduces us to a few more character types in quick succession. So the third is the meddler in verse 17. This person involves himself in a quarrel that has nothing to do with him, and it only makes things worse. So the image is verse 17, whoever meddles in a quarrel not his own is like one who takes a passing dog by the ears. So you're taking a walk in your neighborhood, your dog walking neighbor passes on your right, you reach over and you grab the dog's ears. How's that gonna go for you? It may also assume that there's a couple dogs in a squabble and you're not gonna help anything by grabbing one of the dogs by the ears to help. So yes, we want to be peacemakers. Yes, there's a place to address two people who are fighting, but we need wisdom to know how to be involved or if to be involved, so that we're not unnecessarily involved. It's certainly not wise to enter the fray and argue with them. So one time someone asked Jesus in a crowd, teacher, tell my brother to divide the inheritance with me. some kind of argument and squabble, right? You know how Jesus responded? He said, man, who made me a judge or arbiter between you? In other words, I'm not going to get involved with this. But then he warned them and everyone else, be on guard about covetousness, the root issue. The fourth type is the scoffing joker. You know the person, or maybe you do this or have done this, who's a bit passive aggressive with jokes. They say something hurtful. The person is hurt. And then they say, I was just kidding. Or they cheat. And when they're caught, they say, I was just kidding. I knew you'd see it. Or they do a prank that crosses the line once again. And then they say, chill out. You always get so uptight about this. It's just a joke. If you hear yourself ever saying, it's just a joke, it's probably not just a joke. You are being a jerk and you're trying to cover it up. Or what about when someone says something that provokes a response and then says, wow, you're being defensive? Yes, maybe you are being too defensive. But sometimes, let me just ask you, if a lot of people are regularly defensive around you, could it be that you are offensive? Right? Sometimes people are defensive because they're being attacked. I've been in that situation. So I was like, why are you being so defensive? And I'm like, I feel bad all of a sudden, like I'm the problem. And then later I was like, hold on, you were attacking me. You were being offensive. I'm just trying to protect myself a little bit here. Verses 18 and 19. Like a madman who throws firebrands, arrows, and death is the man who deceives his neighbor and says, I'm only joking. The fifth is the division creator. There's several types of people that create division in verses 20 to 22. The first is the whisperer, which is the person who shares gossip or slander. Verse 20 says sharing gossip is what keeps the fire of conflict going. It says this, for lack of wood, the fire goes out. And where there is no whisperer, quarreling ceases. So the quarreling is the fire, and the whisperer is sharing information that's like adding wood to the fire. You get the whisperer to stop gossiping or slandering, then the fire goes out. Gossip is called a whisperer because it's often done privately. This person shares information only to select people. The people they know will listen, and they subtly influence other people to share so that they share their negative view of someone else. They spread bad news from a bad heart behind someone's back. That's how one author defined gossip, sharing bad news from a bad heart behind someone's back. And it ends up stirring people up and leading to conflict. There's spice levels to gossip as well. So some are mild gossips. They don't have self-control with sharing. Sometimes we use the word gossip. No one calls themselves a gossip, right? I've never had anyone come to me and say, can you help me? I end up gossiping too much. We're people who share concerns. That's the modern day gossip. I have a concern I want to share with you. And they share to the wrong person who's not part of the solution. We make jokes about the prayer request one. I think we make jokes about that enough so we don't actually hear people say, I have a prayer request for you. The way it is I have a concern to share. I've talked to many pastors who have had many issues in their churches, and almost all of them have a group that is identified as the concerned group. That's not to say there aren't concerns in churches. Please don't hear what I'm not saying. But we just need to be very careful because many divisions in churches unnecessarily escalate and turn into wildfires because people aren't taking their concerns to the right places, or they're not managing their own hearts because sometimes they don't need to be as concerned. But either way, address them with people that can be part of the solution, work through a wise and good process. That's mild gossips. Then there's medium spice gossips, gossips who know what they're doing. They're trying to create this conflict in that neighborhood or in that church or in that organization or in that nation. They're creating dissent in order to get their way. They know that they won't get their way unless enough people are bothered about what they're bothered about. And no one seems to be bothered about it. But then they're not going to get their way. So they got to get people bothered about it. Don't we see this happening in our world so much? They may shade the truth a bit, present half-truths, frame things in an overly negative way, exaggerate things a bit, because that's how you can get enough people bothered, because the simple truth of the matter isn't enough to bother enough people. This is how coups happen in churches and neighborhoods and governments. It's how media manipulates public opinion. It's very common, and the reason it works is because the people don't discern it. They end up trusting the person and respecting the person and assuming that it's all true. Then there's ghost pepper gossips, not even don't even feel bad about it. They're working angles, they're lying to get their way, and they're just strategizing for power. The Bible repeatedly warns about how this damages community. Titus 3:9 says, "As for a person who stirs up division, after warning him once and then twice, have nothing more to do with him, knowing that such a person is warped and sinful, he's self-condemned." Another division creator is someone who quarrels, just a quarrelsome person. Verse 21, "As charcoal to hot embers and wood to fire, so is a quarrelsome man for kindling strife." Some people like conflict. Some people like heated debate. Some people thrive off disagreement. It's not a virtue. They're often discontent, focused on the negatives, condescending to people, leading to conflict in families, in neighborhoods, churches, and other communities. And then one more division creator is the person who listens to gossip and enjoys it. Not just people who spread gossip are the problem, it's those who give an ear to it, and we're all tempted to do this because there's something strangely satisfying about hearing bad news about people and feeling like you're a trusted confidant to someone who would share this bad news. Verse 22, "The words of a whisperer are like delicious morsels. They go down into the inner parts of the body." One reason why gossip spreads is because people like hearing it. Maybe they like hearing bad news about people. Maybe they're high on empathy and they like being the kind of person that can be known as trusting to people with their concerns or their bad reports. So they end up being the community's verbal trash collector, and that's also not a virtue. If people come to you, you need wisdom to know how to help them with their concern. Who should they talk to? How can they handle it? How can they make sure that it doesn't spread as gossip, but spreads to appropriate action? The sixth character type is the deceitful glazer. You know what glazing is? Gen Z term for kind of hyper-flattery. It's the over-the-top praise that doesn't really map onto reality. And sometimes people glaze a person while they actually despise them, so they're flattering in order to manipulate. Verse 23 uses the image of glazing on cheap pottery for this. "Like the glaze covering an earthen vessel are fervent lips with an evil heart." So the lips are speaking all kinds of praise, the heart's filled with hate. The next verses say they speak graciously, but they don't believe them, because you have to learn to discern what they really think. And then finally, the seventh type is the schemer. Verse 27 says, "This person digs a pit for someone to fall into." In the end, they fall into it themselves. They're plotting to work angles, to manipulate situations, and as they do this, they're like someone rolling up a stone up a hill. But this says in the end, that stone will come back and roll them over. Poetic justice. So those are the seven character types of foolish people. How do we respond to this? Back to what I mentioned in the beginning, not with prideful, judgmental condemnation of others. We respond in three ways: with humility, with trust, and with discernment. First, humility. We remember that all of us have these kinds of tendencies within us. There are not two types of people in the world: those who tend toward wisdom naturally and those who tend toward folly. There are only sinners made in God's image to live with wisdom, and yet who all have a powerful tendency to walk away from that wisdom toward folly. So we always begin with the humble posture of repentance. We recognize that part of our folly is that we don't even see all the folly in our own hearts. We don't see how our motives work. We don't discern the impact of our behaviors on others. We think we have no spice level, but others are experiencing us as very hot. So we need to humbly open ourselves to God's searching and the Spirit's conviction. Second, we respond with trust. We trust Christ as the only truly wise one, and we trust him for forgiveness. He was innocent as a dove, wise as a serpent. He came into a foolish world and was the only truly wise royal son. He did not fall into deceptive traps. He brilliantly navigated relationships. And he ultimately submitted himself to be overcome by the folly and evil of humanity. And yet he wisely knew that the schemer's trap that they set for him would backfire on them. He was crucified, but he rose. And he died to bring forgiveness to all who trust him. So it's the height of wisdom to trust him, receive his grace, receive his forgiveness. If you're not yet a Christian, I wonder if this chapter helps you understand yourself and understand your relationships and people around you. A Christian is someone who sees this chapter and they see enough of themselves in it. and they see Jesus as the only truly wise one who died for fools like us. And so we receive his forgiveness, and you're invited to do that. And then third, after humility and trust, we respond with discernment. And that's what this chapter is aiming at and offering us. As we follow Christ, we grow in wisdom and discernment. We learn to read people like this chapter teaches us. Some people are better at this naturally than others, aren't they? They can just read people. My dad was like this. He could just instantly read people. I remember having a friend come over in high school. He came into the front walkway. My dad met him. I hung out with my friend a little bit. He went home, and my dad said, he's not allowed in our house. Now, my dad wasn't wrong. He saw something, and that person took me a long time to see. The person really was kind of shady, shifty, deceptive, not really great. Proverbs is giving us wisdom to read people, to discern people. Jesus, of course, was the best at this. In John 2, all these people are coming. He said that he did not for himself entrust himself to them because he knew what was in the heart. So we're gaining the wisdom of Jesus to be able to read people and then also know what's the proper response. How can we help people? And how can we rightly avoid them if needed? So we learn to spot gossip in our own hearts and others. We learn to spot scheming. We learn to identify what people are creating division, whether subtly or on purpose. We learn to spot fools in our own hearts and in other people, in sluggards. We learn how to wisely navigate life and relationships with them. We learn that Jesus sends us into the world to be innocent as doves, but not naive, but to be wise as serpents. From this posture of humility and repentance, we can then discern people's character. We can watch people, not to judge them, but to discern what they're like. And then we won't be fooled, we won't be deceived, we won't be naive. So a couple very practical notes here in the end. If you want to be married, this chapter will save you the headache of marrying a fool. If you are married to someone with foolish tendencies that are strong from this chapter gives you wisdom for how to navigate that relationship and lovingly help them see themselves. Or if you're married and you see these tendencies mainly in you, or you need to, you can confess this to your spouse and invite help to understand how your actions hurt them. If you're a parent, this gives you a model for how to train your children. Proverbs says that folly is bound up into the heart of a child, which has been all of us. And so one goal of parenting is to replace that folly with wisdom, training them to have discernment, learning to identify fools and sluggers and meddlers and whisperers, and then identify this in their own hearts so they can humbly repent and trust Christ for change. One reason why our society is seemingly so unhinged from reality right now is because of the breakdown of the family and the failure of parents to raise children with wisdom. So much is downstream of that. Without the wisdom of chapters like this, we send kids into the world naively. Many young women, men and women enter foolish friend groups, foolish marriages, foolish financial deals, and it's because partly their parents did not equip them to discern. And for the children and youth, maybe your parents aren't guiding you. Our Father in heaven gives you the book of Proverbs to give you the wisdom you need. So you can read this book, immerse yourself in this book, and learn by watching other wise men and women. And for those of you involved in vocational or civic leadership roles, this is wisdom for leadership. Proverbs is written to raise up men and women to lead and shape society. The wise need to step in and lead so that the seven character types we've seen in this chapter don't. Our own local and national government needs the wise to step in because too many of these seven character types are leading right now. And then finally, for our whole church family, the church is to be a community of wisdom in a world of folly. Jesus sent us to be innocent as doves and wise as serpents. This means we're to cultivate a community that is less and less like the character types in this chapter. We used to be like this, bound up in our own hearts. This was our trajectory without Christ's intervening grace. And so we receive this wisdom and we help one another grow to become more like Christ in his wisdom. Let's pray together. Our Father, we thank you for this chapter and your gracious gift of wisdom to us. We pray that your Spirit would help all of us to see how this is first in our hearts. So lead us all to humbly see ourselves clearly as you see us, acknowledge where we need to grow, and we pray that your Spirit would help us to become more like Jesus In light of a chapter like this too, we also honor you, Lord Jesus, for perfectly living the wise and good life and doing that for us and dying for us and rising again. In spirit, we pray that you would transform us through your word to make us wise. Pray this in Jesus' name. Amen.
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That was Francesca Battistelli with God is Good, and there is no doubt about it. That is the truth. He is good all the time, and I can feel you repeating that, and all the time, God is good. And that reminds us that no matter what our circumstances look like, no matter what you're facing today, my friend, God's goodness still stands. So my prayer is that you will walk in confidence today. That's where our security comes from. That's where our stability comes from. Trust in his goodness, my friend. We're back to the music. Rachel Purcell is up next, and she reminds us today to keep going.

Psalm 95, verse 1. Come, let us sing for joy to the Lord. Let us shout aloud to the rock of our salvation. 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

You're on Pilgrim Radio, your companion for the way, and we've got another hour of music ahead, some space in the middle of your day to lift your eyes from the road in front of you and turn your attention toward the one who walks it with you. My friend, let's worship him together.

let's remember who we are in the eyes of the Father. Great encouragement there from Ben Fuller. I love the line where he says, I left who I was at the altar. You know, how cool is that? That, and really just, it's magnificent, right? We can't really wrap our minds around the truth that who we once were is no longer, that we are a new creation in Christ Jesus, our mistakes and all. And so maybe today, stop walking in shame and instead embrace who God says you are. Well, as we continue today, we have got more great music ahead, but mostly I just want you to know we're so thankful to journey with you on this Monday morning on The Pilgrim.

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1: And through the heart of the letter, Peter has been setting out for us a clear strategy as to how we're to pursue this objective. Number one, we're to seek to act redemptively. Number two, we're to seek to pray effectively. And number three, we are to be ready to speak courageously, knowing that when you speak about Jesus, Jesus speaks through you.
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Here's a daily devotional from Johnny Erickson Tada's book, Pearls of Great Price, from Jude verses 22 and 23. Be merciful to those who doubt. Snatch others from the fire and save them. To others show mercy mixed with fear, hating even the clothing stained by corrupted flesh. The movie Titanic launched me into one of the liveliest and longest prayer times I've ever had. With images of that great sinking ship in my mind and the frantic families trapped by locked hatches down in second class and men resigned to the inevitable, drinking brandy and toasting their fate, I left the movie crying to God to show mercy to those who didn't know Him. Oh Lord, I prayed, rescue the perishing. Please remember my neighbor, the lady at the salad counter in Gelson's, the checkout guys at the drugstore, and on I went, listing men, women, and children, some who I knew by name, but most only by face. The movie was a powerful metaphor of a frightening reality. This tiny planet has absorbed a mortal blow, a gash in its side. Rebellion against God has set it on a crash course with hell, and whether we like it or not, it's going down, dragging a vast multitude of people with it. Stop and listen. Do you feel the tremor? The deep-down rumbling of something gone terribly wrong. God didn't make hell for people. Jesus said it was prepared for the devil and his angels. It's unnatural for humans to be there, as unnatural as our turning our backs on a Creator who loves us. God takes no joy in anyone heading for eternal misery. His Son Jesus is the lifeboat, the ark, big enough and wide enough to rescue the perishing. If you had opportunity to warn people who are about to board the Titanic in England, what would you do? Shrug your shoulders and go back to your novel? Ask the Lord to open your eyes to the urgency of telling men, women, and children about the lifeboat that will bear them safely into eternity. Lord, forgive me for my nonchalant attitude toward the eternal destiny of my friends, neighbors, co-workers, and family. From Johnny Erickson Tada's book, Pearls of Great Price, on Pilgrim Radio.

That was Kane with I Surrender All, their song Honest Offering. As we look ahead today, we have got our His People podcast coming up, and Spencer Dahlke had an opportunity to sit down with a guest you're not going to want to miss. We've got Dan Chung talking about ministering to the traumas of North Korean refugees. Again, that's at 12:30 p.m. Pacific. You can also find it anywhere you listen to podcasts. Up next, I've got For King and Country, and we're back to the music on Pilgrim Radio, your companion for the way.

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3: This is installment number 2 in a book titled Holiness by J.C. Ryle. J.C., John Charles Ryle, who was born in the 1800s and became the Bishop of Liverpool in 1880 and has written a number of books. They were sermons, transcripts that he collected and put together into a book, and he's got 3 or 4 of them out there. They're older. They're all from the 1800s. He was a contemporary of Charles Spurgeon, and this book, Holiness, is a classic for sure. What cause we have to cry with the publican every night in our lives when we think of our sins of omission as well as commission? God be merciful to me, a sinner. How admirably suited are the general and communion confessions of the prayer book to the actual condition of all professing Christians. How well that language suits God's children, which the prayer book puts in the mouth of every churchman before he goes up to the communion table. The remembrance of our misdoings is grievous unto us. The burden is intolerable. Have mercy upon us, have mercy upon us, most merciful Father, for thy Son, our Lord Jesus Christ's sake. Forgive us all that is past. How true it is that the holiest saint is in himself a miserable sinner and a debtor to mercy and grace to the last moment of his existence. With my whole heart, I subscribe to that passage in Hooker's sermon on justification, which begins with the words, "Let the holiest and best things we do be considered." We are never better affected unto God than when we pray. And yet when we pray, how are our affections many times distracted? How little reverence do we show unto the grand majesty of God unto whom we speak? How little remorse of our own miseries, how little taste of the sweet influence of his tender mercies do we feel? Are we not as unwilling many times to begin and as glad to make an end, as if in saying, "Call upon me"? He had set us a very burdensome task. It may seem somewhat extreme, which I will speak. Therefore, let everyone judge of it, even as his own heart shall tell him, and not otherwise. I will but only make a demand, if God should yield unto us, not as unto Abraham, if 50, 40, 30, 20, yes, or even if 10 good persons could be found in a city, for their sakes this city should not be destroyed, but, and if he should make us an offer thus large, search all the generations of men since the fall of our father Adam, find one man that has done one action which has passed from him pure, without any stain or blemish at all. And for that one man's only action, neither man nor angel should feel the torments which are prepared for both. Do you think that this ransom to deliver men and angels could be found to be among the sons of men? That witness is true. For my part, I am persuaded the more light we have, the more we see our own sinfulness. The nearer we get to heaven, the more we are clothed with humility. In every age of the church, you will find it true, if you will study biographies, that the most eminent saints, men like Bradford, Rutherford, and McCain, have always been the humblest men. On the other hand, I ask you to observe how deeply thankful we ought to be for the glorious gospel of the grace of God. There is a remedy revealed for man's need, as wide and broad and deep as man's disease. We need not be afraid to look at sin and study its nature, origin, power, extent, and vileness, if we only look at the same time at the almighty medicine provided for us in the salvation that is in Jesus Christ. Though sin has abounded, grace has much more abounded. Yes, in the everlasting covenant of redemption, to which Father, Son, and Holy Spirit are parties, in the mediator of that covenant, Jesus Christ the righteous, perfect God and perfect man in one person, in the work that he did, dying for our sins and rising again for our justification, in the offices that he fills as our priest, substitute, physician, shepherd, and advocate, in the precious blood he shed, which can cleanse from all sin, in the everlasting righteousness that he brought in the perpetual intercession that he carries on as our representative at God's right hand, in his power to save to the uttermost the chief of sinners, his willingness to receive and pardon the vilest, his readiness to bear with the weakest, in the grace of the Holy Spirit which he plants in the hearts of all his people, renewing, sanctifying, and causing old things to pass away and all things to become new. In all this, and oh, what a brief sketch it is, in all this, I say there is a full, perfect, and complete medicine for the hideous disease of sin. Awful and tremendous as the right view of sin undoubtedly is, no one need faint and despair if he will take a right view of Jesus Christ at the same time. No wonder that old Flavel, the Puritan, ends many a chapter of his admirable Fountain of Life with the touching words, "Blessed be God for Jesus Christ." In bringing this mighty subject to a close, I feel that I have only touched the surface of it. It is one which cannot be thoroughly handled in a paper like this. He that would see it treated fully and exhaustively must turn to such masters of experimental theology as John Owen and Thomas Manton and Burgess and Charnock and the other giants of the Puritan school. On subjects like this, there are no writers to be compared to the Puritans. It only remains for me to point out some practical uses to which the whole doctrine of sin may be profitably turned in the present day. I say, then, in the first place, that a scriptural view of sin is one of the best antidotes to that vague, dim, misty, hazy kind of theology which is so painfully current in the present age. It is vain to shut our eyes to the fact that there is a vast quantity of so-called Christianity nowadays which you cannot declare positively unsound, but which, nevertheless, is not full measure, good weight, and 16 ounces to the pound. It is a Christianity in which there is undeniably something about Christ and something about grace and something about faith and something about repentance and something about holiness. But it is not the real thing as it is in the Bible. Things are out of place and out of proportion. As old Latimer, the reformer, would have said, it is a kind of mingle-mangle and does no good. It neither exercises influence on daily conduct, nor comforts in life, nor gives peace in death. And those who hold it often awake too late to find that they have got nothing solid under their feet. Now, I believe the likeliest way to cure and mend this

men's attention. Let us expound and beat out the Ten Commandments and show the length and breadth and depth and height of their requirements. This is the way of our Lord in the Sermon on the Mount. We can't do better than follow his plan. We may depend upon it. Men will never come to Jesus and stay with Jesus and live for Jesus unless they really know why they are to come and what is their need. Those whom the Spirit draws to Jesus are those whom the Spirit has convinced of sin. Without thorough conviction of sin, men may seem to come to Jesus and follow him for a season, but they will soon fall away and return to the world. In the next place, a scriptural view of sin is one of the best antidotes to the extravagantly broad and liberal theology which is so much in vogue at the present time. The tendency of modern thought is to reject dogmas, creeds, and every kind of boundary in religion. It is thought grand and wise to condemn no opinion whatsoever and to pronounce all earnest and clever teachers to be trustworthy, however heterogeneous and mutually destructive their opinions may be. Everything, forsooth, is true and nothing is false. Now, there's an old word, forsooth. It's F-O-R-S-O-O-T-H. It means in truth or indeed. So, everything, forsooth, is true and nothing is false. Everybody is right and nobody is wrong. Everybody is likely to be saved and nobody is to be lost. The atonement and substitution of Christ, the personality of the devil, the miraculous element in Scripture, the reality and eternity of future punishment, all these mighty foundation stones are coolly tossed overboard like lumber in order to lighten the ship of Christianity and enable it to keep pace with modern science. Stand up for these great verities, and you are called narrow, illiberal, old-fashioned, and a theological fossil. Quote a text and you're told that all truth is not confined to the pages of an ancient Jewish book, and that free inquiry has found out many things since the book was completed. Now, I know nothing so likely to counteract this modern plague as constant, clear statements about the nature, reality, vileness, power, and guilt of sin. We must charge home into the consciences of these men of broad views and demand a plain answer to some plain questions. We must ask them to lay their hands on their hearts and tell us whether their favorite opinions comfort them in the day of sickness, in the hour of death, by the bedside of dying parents, by the grave of a beloved wife or child. We must ask them whether a vague earnestness without definite doctrine gives them peace at seasons like these. We must challenge them to tell us whether they do not sometimes feel a gnawing something within, which all the free inquiry and philosophy and science in the world cannot satisfy. And then we must tell them that this gnawing something is the sense of sin, guilt, and corruption, which they are leaving out in their calculations. And above all, we must tell them that nothing will ever make them feel rest but submission to the old doctrines of man's ruin and Christ's redemption and simple childlike faith in Jesus. In the next place, a right view of sin is the best antidote to that sensuous, ceremonial, formal kind of Christianity which has swept over England like a flood in the last 25 years and carried away so many before it. I can well believe that there is much that is attractive in this system of religion to a certain order of minds, so long as the conscience is not fully enlightened. But when that wonderful part of our Constitution called conscience

0: really awake and alive, I find it hard to believe that a sensuous, ceremonial Christianity will thoroughly satisfy us. A little child is easily quieted and amused with gaudy toys and dolls and rattles so long as it isn't hungry. But once let it feel the cravings of nature within, and we know that nothing will satisfy it but food. Just so it is with man in the matter of his soul. Music and flowers and candles and incense and banners and processions and beautiful vestments and confessionals and man-made ceremonies of a semi-Romish character may do well enough for him under certain conditions, but once let him awake and arise from the dead, and he will not rest content with these things. They will seem to him mere solemn triflings and a waste of time. Once let him see his sin, and he must see his Savior. He feels stricken with a deadly disease, and nothing will satisfy him but the great physician. He hungers and thirsts, and he must have nothing less than the bread of life. I may seem bold in what I am about to say, but I fearlessly venture the assertion that 4/5 of the semi-Romanism of the last quarter of a century would never have existed if English people had been taught more fully and clearly the nature, vileness, and sinfulness of sin. Then in the next place, a right view of sin is one of the best antidotes to the overstrained theories of perfection of which we hear so much in these times. I shall say but little about this, and in saying it, I trust I shall not give offense if those who press on us perfection mean nothing more than an all-around consistency and a careful attention to all the graces which make up the Christian character. Reason would that we should not only bear with them, but agree with them entirely. By all means, a believer can attain to entire freedom from sin, live for years in unbroken and uninterrupted communion with God, and feel for months together not so much as one evil thought. I must honestly say that such an opinion appears to me to be very unscriptural. I go even further. I say that the opinion is very dangerous to him that holds it, and very likely to depress, discourage, and keep back inquirers after salvation. I cannot find the slightest warrant in God's word for expecting such perfection as this while we are in the body. I believe the words of our 15th article are strictly true, that Christ alone is without sin, and that all we, the rest, though baptized and born again in Christ, offend in many things, and if we say that we have no sin, we deceive ourselves, and the truth is not in us. To use the language of our first homily, quoting, "There be imperfections in our best works. We do not love God so much as we are bound to do, with all of our heart, mind, and power. We do not fear God so much as we ought to do. We do not pray to God but with many and great imperfections. We give, forgive, believe, live, and hope imperfectly or incompletely. We speak, think, and do imperfectly. We fight against the devil, the world, and the flesh imperfectly. Let us therefore not be ashamed to confess plainly our state of imperfection. Once more I repeat that I have said the best preservative against this temporary delusion about perfection which clouds some minds, for such I hope I may call it, is a clear, full, distinct understanding of the nature, sinfulness, and deceitfulness of sin. Now, in the last place, a scriptural view of sin will prove an admirable antidote to the low views of personal holiness which are so painfully prevalent in these last days of the church. This is a very painful and delicate subject, I know, but I dare not turn away from it. It has long been my sorrowful conviction that the standard of daily life among professing Christians in this country has been gradually falling. I am afraid that Christ-like charity, kindness, good temper, unselfishness, meekness, gentleness, good nature, self-denial, zeal to do good, and separation from the world are far less appreciated than they ought to be, and then they used to be in the days of our fathers. Into the causes of this state of things I cannot pretend to enter fully and can only suggest conjectures for consideration, guesses. It may be that a certain profession of religion has become so fashionable and comparatively easy in the present age that the streams which were once narrow and deep have become wide and shallow, and what we have gained in outward show we have lost in quality. It may be that the vast increase of wealth in the last 25 years has insensibly introduced a plague of worldliness and self-indulgence and love of ease into social life. What were once called luxuries are now comforts and necessaries, and self-denial and enduring hardness are consequently little known. It may be that the enormous amount of controversy which marks this age has insensibly dried up our spiritual life. We have too often been content with zeal for orthodoxy and have neglected the sober realities of daily practical godliness. Be the causes what they may, I must declare my own belief that the result remains. There has been of late years a lower standard of personal holiness among believers than there used to be in the days of our fathers. The whole result is that the spirit is grieved and the matter calls for much humiliation and searching of heart. As to the best remedy for the state of things I have mentioned, I shall venture to give an opinion. Other schools of thought in the churches must judge for themselves. The cure for evangelical churchmen, I am convinced, is to be found in a clearer apprehension of the nature of sinfulness of sin. Basically, an apprehension, understanding the danger of the nature and sinfulness of sin. We need to go back to Egypt and borrow semi-Romish practices in order to revive our spiritual life. We need not restore the confessional or return to monasticism and asceticism. Nothing of the kind. We must simply repent and do our first works. We must return to first principles. We must go back to the old pathways. We must sit down humbly in the presence of God, look the whole subject in the face, examine clearly what the Lord Jesus calls sin and what the Lord Jesus calls doing his will. We must then try to realize that it is terribly possible to live a careless, easygoing, half-worldly life and yet at the same time to maintain evangelical principles and call ourselves evangelical people. Once let us see that sin is far viler and far nearer to us and sticks more closely to us than we supposed, and we shall be led, I trust and believe, to get nearer to Christ. Once drawn nearer to Christ, we shall drink more deeply out of his fullness and learn more thoroughly to live the life of faith in him, as St. Paul did. Once taught to live the life of faith in Jesus and abiding in him, we shall bear more fruit, shall find ourselves more strong for duty, more patient in trial, more watchful over our poor, weak hearts, and more like our Master in all our little daily ways. Just in proportion as we realize how much Christ has done for us. Shall we labor to do much for Christ? Much forgiven, we shall love much. In short, as the Apostle says, with open face beholding, as in a glass, the glory of the Lord, we are changed into the same image, even as by the Spirit of the Lord. 2 Corinthians 3:18. Whatever some may please to think or say, there can be no doubt that an increased feeling about holiness is one of the signs of the times. Conferences for the promotion of spiritual life are becoming common in the present day. The subject of spiritual life finds a place on Congress platforms almost every year. It has awakened an amount of interest and general attention throughout the land for which we ought to be thankful. Any movement based on sound principles which helps to deepen our spiritual life and increase our personal holiness will be a real blessing to the Church of England. It will do much to draw us together and heal our unhappy divisions. It may bring down some fresh outpouring of the grace of the Holy Spirit and be life from the dead in these later times. But sure I am, as I said in the beginning of this paper, we must begin low if we would build high. I'm convinced that the first step towards attaining a higher standard of holiness is to realize more fully the amazing sinfulness of sin. And with that, we come to the end of chapter 1 in a book by John Charles Ryle, J.C. Ryle, titled Holiness. And that first chapter had a one-word title, simply sin. Sin is the transgression of the law. 1 John 3:4. And comes now sanctification. A couple of verses there, John 17:17. Sanctify them through thy truth. And secondly, from 1 Thessalonians 4:3, this is the will of God, even your sanctification. John Charles Ryle says the subject of sanctification is one which many, he fears, dislike exceedingly. Some even turn from it with scorn and disdain. The very last thing they would like is to be a saint or a sanctified man, and yet the subject does not deserve to be treated in this way. It is not an enemy, but a friend. It is also a subject of the utmost importance to our souls. If the Bible be true, it is certain that unless we are sanctified, we shall not be saved. There are three things which, according to the Bible, are absolutely necessary to the salvation of every man and woman in Christendom. And when we get together again next time, we'll find out what they are as we explore and dig into this subject of sanctification in greater detail. This is installment 2 in the reading of J.C. Ryle's book on holiness here on Pilgrim Radio. J.C. Ryle called his sermons papers, and they were transcribed, and we're reading a collection of them in this book on holiness, published by the Evangelical Press in Durham, England, back in the 1970s, but most of these sermons go back to the 1800s. Do join us again, won't you? Till then, may the Lord be with you.
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0: Today on Pilgrim Radio's His People, Dan Chung on ministering to the traumas of North Korean refugees.
1: North Koreans in North Korea are sold a bill of lies. They are told that their leaders are literal gods. Kim Il-sung, the founder of North Korea, who has long since passed, is still the eternal president of North Korea. And people are instructed to bow to his statue when they encounter it. So you would think, you know, after these women escape, after these people escape and they realize they've been lied to, you would think that they would just eschew religion altogether. They would say, well, I'm just in it for myself now. I don't believe in anything. We really see a spiritual vacuum appear in their hearts. And it's a God-shaped hole that all of us have that can only be filled by the loving kindness of Jesus Christ. And so the only real fulfilling relationship that seems to be durable in their lives is one with Christ.
0: Dan Chung next. For over 20 years, Dan Chung has lived and worked alongside North Korean refugees, witnessing firsthand the psychological and spiritual devastation caused by one of the world's most repressive regimes. In his new book, A Hard Freedom, The Dreams and Trauma of North Korean Refugees, Dan argues that while physical relief is essential, true restoration requires a spiritual foundation. Spencer Dahlke contacted Dan to find out more.
2: Of course, you're a co-founder of Crossing Borders. Can you tell us a little bit about the work that you do there and how God led you that direction?
1: Yeah. Crossing Borders is an organization devoted to helping North Koreans and their children. I got started in 2001 when my friend, my best friend from college, Mike Kim, took a short-term missions trip to Northeast China. He just was tagging along with a pastor that he knew. They were visiting underground churches. And along the way, this was in 2001, so it was right after the great North Korean famine that happened between 1995 and 1998, in which up to 3 million of North Korea's then 21 million people perished. There was a lot of spillover into China. And at that time, there wasn't a lot of news about North Korea's famine because North Korea wasn't exactly forthright about people dying en masse in their country. They're very cagey about what happens in their country. So Mike heard all these stories. He met this one girl. He showed me her pictures and she was 14 years old, but she looked like she was 7 years old. And that was the effects of starvation. It causes something called stunting, where people are generally shorter and puberty is delayed. He also told me other horrific stories about North Koreans who escaped into China, who were then sold or trafficked in that country. And these stories really stuck with me. They really affected me deeply. I couldn't explain it. I didn't grow up knowing that much about North Korea. My family really didn't talk about it, nor did we have a lot of ties into North Korea historically. I just started going on a deep dive into North Korea, and so did Mike. He moved out to China on January 1st, 2003, and I just wanted to help my friend along with other of our friend group. We just wanted to support our friend. And we got incorporated a couple of years later, but that was the start of the organization.
2: So it's been at least two decades now that I guess you've been working with this ministry. Yeah.
1: Mm-hmm.
2: How has your understanding of the needs of North Korean refugees shifted over that time?
1: At first, it was a very dire situation because people were starving and there was extreme malnourishment. And so as people poured out of into China during those years, it was more of a relief effort getting people to eat and money to people who desperately needed it. As the years marched on, North Korea's food situation has improved. I wouldn't say it's great. There is still malnourishment, but mass starvation has largely been averted since that time. Today, as we have built a network in China of small communities of North Korean refugees who meet and gather for worship, and we have staff who facilitate that, we have shifted more into community building because the work that we do in China is illegal. And at any moment, we could be kicked out of the country. Our staff could be arrested. So we wanted to build networks of people who could survive and sustain themselves without us. That's what we currently do in China. Now in 2020, we realized that there was a lot of need in the North Korean refugee community in South Korea as well. And so we started a safe house for North Korean refugee women there, as well as a suite of community classes.
2: I understand that your mission at Crossing Borders is to show the compassion of Christ to North Koreans, their children, like you mentioned. How does that Faith Foundation play out in how you minister to these people at these safe houses in these very dangerous countries?
1: First and foremost, we need the heart of Christ in everything that we do. North Koreans in North Korea are sold a bill of lies. They are told that their leaders are literal gods. Kim Il-sung, the founder of North Korea, who has long since passed, is still the eternal president of North Korea. And there are many legends around his godlike abilities. And people are instructed to bow to his statue when they encounter it. So as many of the gods that human beings have constructed over time, these gods as well are very temperamental, and I would say very selfish. They use the resources of their country for themselves to enrich themselves. For example, during the famine, as people were starving to death en masse, bodies were piling up along streets, they were throwing themselves wild parties, pizza parties with chefs from Italy, sushi parties with chefs from Japan. They had pro wrestlers, American pro wrestlers, come in to entertain him and the cadre of leadership that he had surrounding him. And so what they need is the loving hand of grace, the grace of Jesus Christ. And you would think, you know, after these women escape, after these people escape and they realize they've been lied to, you would think that they would just eschew religion altogether. They would say, well, I'm just in it for myself now. I don't believe in anything. That's sort of the Western mindset. We really see a spiritual vacuum appear in their hearts. And it's a God-shaped hole that all of us have that can only be filled by the loving kindness of Jesus Christ. And so with these God-like men in North Korea who just take from their people, and then as they get sold in China in the human trafficking ring there, which is vast, they see men who think that they own these women and take everything they can from them. The only real fulfilling relationship that seems to be durable in their lives is one with Christ. We do want to show them Christ's compassion for them, which is even different from my compassion and our workers who are very compassionate, but Christ's compassionate is even different from that. And once they see it, true healing, that is not the only path to true healing, for their traumas. I believe they can heal somewhat from their traumas, but true and deep healing, we see happening with a relationship with Christ.
2: We in the West, especially in America, where we really are very privileged to live in a free society that's rooted historically in the Christian faith. Mm-hmm. But We do, I guess, hear stories maybe of people escaping North Korea and crossing the border into South Korea. And we think, oh, they are safe now and now they're thriving. But I understand that you also, that physical freedom is only really, I guess, what you call the second escape. If that's true, what do you mean by that?
1: I was in South Korea teaching a class to free North Korean people. And there was this one student who afterwards we got to talking. I call her Becky in my book. She said that she couldn't sleep. And that is sign number one of trauma. The experts tell me that this whole population, about 33,000 men and women who've escaped, most of them need medication to sleep. Well, she was telling me that she was sold in China. And about a year after she was sold, she had a child with her husband. And about a month after she had the child, she was arrested and sent back to North Korea. This is China's practice. It is forced repatriation, where North Koreans will 99.9% of the time spend time in their North Korea system of prison camps, which have been compared to Nazi concentration camps. They're, in my book, I call them torture machines. They are finely tuned machines to optimize to bring anguish and torture. They use forced starvation, hard labor, and myriad of other ways to bring anguish to them. So Becky spent 4 months in these camps. She escaped back into China and was reunited with her family, but she was never the same after that. And she was telling me this. In China, she used to sleep after she got out of North Korea again. She used to sleep with shoes next to her head in case the police came, she could make a run for it. Well, in South Korea, there was no threat of that. And yet the only way that she could sleep was through medication and to have those shoes next to her head. I think that is the essence of trauma. It's these adaptations that you make because of very difficult and threatening circumstances that stay with you even though you are completely safe and thus hinder your life when you're safe. Another example of this is a fear of anyone in uniform from these women time in China. They are all under threat of that prison camp if they are caught in China. Whenever they see anyone in uniform, it doesn't even have to be a police officer, they go to a level of stress that you and I do not experience on a day-to-day level, even on a subway trying to get to their job or home. When they see police officers, they often are paralyzed with fear. And that fear is useful in their old life, but it stays with them and it's completely disruptive to them, even though they are politically free.
2: I understand in your book, you're collecting a lot of testimony from the traumas of these people that have escaped from North Korea. What do you observe being the most common psychological, social struggles that these refugees suffer from?
1: Well, like I said, sleep is a very, very common issue, and that can spiral into a lot of different things. There's a thing called dissociation. I don't know if that's a technical term. I think that is where, again, when you're trapped in a situation and you have nowhere to go, the mind has this amazing ability to then remove the self from the body. Let's say you are being assaulted by a man repeatedly. After a while, your mind could escape from that physical, visceral experience and retreat into itself. This is very common in this population. About 70% of all North Koreans who have escaped are women. So a lot of women have a lot of trouble being emotionally present for their children. At the first sign of any perceived danger, their minds go somewhere else. And people think that they're dumb, or people think that they have mental issues. But what is really happening is oftentimes at any level of perceived threat, their minds will go somewhere else. And so what we are trying to do as an organization, especially in South Korea, is to remedy that, to help them to connect their mind and their bodies again. And this is done by exercise. This is done by talk therapy. This is done by just building communities where they can talk amongst themselves and share their struggles amongst themselves. There are so many signs this type of trauma that we see very often in this community.
2: Well, my guest today is Dan Chung. He's the co-founder and executive director of Crossing Borders, as well as the author of A Hard Freedom, The Dreams and Traumas of North Korean Refugees. I want to go back to something you mentioned earlier that's just kind of stuck with me. It's really interesting that the leaders in North Korea are seen as gods. It's so interesting that, you know, we think of communism in the West as it is the most enlightened form of government. We're all going to share everything. But it, I mean, isn't that, from what you've described, is that not just paganism? So do you find most people are trying to escape that for religious reasons? Like, how many of the refugees that you help are actually Christians?
1: Most of the people that we meet have never heard the name Jesus Christ. North Korea has systematically destroyed Christianity in particular. From the very beginning of the regime, they were on a mission to eradicate pastors, religion. Actually, the capital city, Pyongyang, was once a great Christian hub. And in fact, Billy Graham's wife, Ruth Bell Graham, went to a Christian boarding school in Pyongyang. These are very recent historical things. And so North Korea was once a bright beacon of Christianity. But after the communists came into the country, unfortunately, they went on a mission to destroy Christianity. And so we will see some shadows of Christianity at our safe house in South Korea. For women, we have Sunday worship there, and they are not forced to come, but most of them do. And we started singing this song, Fill My Cup. It's a hymn. And she said, hey, I heard this song. My grandpa used to sing this to me. And it's very interesting because parents in North Korea can't share the gospel with their children. From a very early age, the government instructs the children of North Korea to rat on their parents if they ever hear the name Jesus and whatever, and then they'll be sent to a prison camp. So even to their own children, they cannot share the gospel. And this woman said that whenever her grandfather was drunk, he sang this Christian song, Fill My Cup. It was sort of like an ironic thing. And I looked up the history of that song, and it actually was written after communism was established in North Korea. And so somewhere, in some way, somehow, this song broke through into North Korea. We don't know how. We'll probably never know how until we get to heaven. And I don't know if this grandfather was singing it like ironically, or if he was only courageous enough to sing it to her when he had some drinks. I don't know. Again, these are the sort of shadows that we see of the church. We know it exists, but it's very mysterious. And, you know, groups like Voice of the Martyrs say that the church is thriving in North Korea today. And so, yeah, there is Christianity. We know that. But most of the people that we help had never heard the name Jesus Christ even as being anywhere near a god or anything like that until they leave North Korea.
2: How many would you guess do come to faith in Christ from your ministry?
1: We try not to keep record of that. We think that builds the wrong incentives. These are people who are desperate for resources. And if they perceive that I think it would be better for me if I converted to Christianity for, you know, my own material sake, then they might do that. And we've heard of a lot of instances like that. There's a lot of organizations that work in China who force North Koreans to pray 8 hours a day and read the Bible in order to receive help. And we are very conscious of that. And we, for those reasons, we do not keep records. We share the gospel with most of the people that we help, but we don't keep a record of who gets converted because we don't think that sets up the right incentives for us as an organization. But I will say, many of the people that we help in China and even in South Korea have come to faith through our work. I would say most.
2: Talking a little bit about, I guess, the trauma and things, can you tell us a little bit about how your ministry treats some of these cares for these refugees that have been traumatized by their experience trying to escape from North Korea?
1: We do not employ therapists. I just want to clarify that. So we do not directly do the hard work of clinical psychology. We share the gospel. And so when we see strong signs of trauma, which we do all the time, we refer them over to a clinician. We train our staff to identify trauma, and we train them on what it does to the brain and body. We train them on what that might do to someone's personality. You know, it's an old tired saying that hurt people hurt people. Man, our staff, they're just so patient and loving towards the women in our care who come into especially Elam House, our safe house. And we just instruct them to love them, to care for them, show them the compassion of Christ and the love of Christ, even though there are many attacks on their personalities, their characters, their careers, their bodies. They have been threatened in every which way. And that is the primary way that we as an organization will treat that trauma, is just by loving them and caring for them. Because most traumatized people have very broken relationships because it's very difficult for them to connect with other people. They often lash out. And so we think that once they come into our doors or our class, if they experience this love that will not flinch when someone attacks us, that will make a difference in their lives and maybe make them open to the gospel as well. There's that. And then, like I said, there are these classes that we run to help them with their trauma. Exercise is such an important way to restore that mind-body connection. And that sounds very fluffy and woo-woo, but it's actually actual science behind that. We think that exercise is a great way. So we have Pilates classes. We have these line dancing classes. And they like it for the exercise. And a lot of the women think that'll help them look better. And that might be the case. But for us, it's really about trauma care. And we want their bodies to move and connect with their mind again so that they don't recess back into their minds at the slightest provocation. We also think that community is so important. We realize that, especially coming out of the pandemic, about 80% of North Koreans said that they have no community. They don't participate in community. And so these classes, again, the English classes, the exercise classes, we make it very social. We have time before and after for these women to get to know one another and to just talk. That is crucial as well to their mental health and their spiritual health.
2: What encouragement would you offer our listeners? What encouragement have you experienced ministering to North Korean refugees? Maybe seeing how God is working in some of these instances?
1: It's amazing. You know, we helped this woman who I refer to as Margaret, she endured the famine. She had a family of five. She lost her family to starvation. The rest of the four of them perished. And she came to China with nothing. And she was sold. But because she was older, they weren't able to sell her to a husband. And so they sold her to a pig farm. Her job was to carry troughs of water up and down a hill from a river to give to the pigs. And after a year, that broke her back. She literally could not stand upright after a year of this for the rest of her life. And so she was no good to the farm. So they sold her again to this very elderly man in China. And that's when she met Crossing Borders, and she received Jesus as her Lord and Savior. And you would think, you know, someone who has had such a hard life that she would be bitter and that she would want to just take, you know, she would want resources for herself. But it was the opposite. You know, I met her on several occasions in China, and the people we brought to meet her often say that she was the greatest person that they've ever met. She was so generous. After she received Jesus as her Savior, she worked to minister to other refugees in our network. She gave them her money. She called them when they were down. She would resolve disputes amongst them. And she was so patient, so kind. And she actually had cancer, and she died in 2018 in China. To the Chinese government where she died, it was as if nothing happened because she was a technical person in the country. And the impact that she made with her life in those last years after coming to faith was absolutely astonishing. And so if there's any encouragement for that, no matter what has happened to us, no matter what has been taken from us, what we can receive from Christ can heal all of those things. And I've seen it firsthand.
0: 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Many thanks to our guest, Dan Chung, author of the book, A Hard Freedom, The Dreams and Trauma of North Korean Refugees. 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

That was Tim Timmons with The Way We Love. Thank you for joining us here on Pilgrim Radio in the afternoon. My name is Sean. A blessing to be with you as always. And just a reminder about love. If you're like me, you might have at one point struggled with the idea that God could love you. You might think that, oh, I know it says that he loves everybody, but I'm bad. I've done terrible things and God couldn't love me. Well, Romans 5:8 says that while we were still sinners, Christ died for us, and it was because of the demonstration of his great love for us. So if you're feeling down, you feel like I'm a sinner and I'm a terrible person and God couldn't love me, he shows his love by sending Christ to die while you are still sinners. We got a bunch of music coming up this afternoon. And in the next hour, it's Micah Tyler, Phil Wickham, Ren Collective, and Danny Gokey. But right now we've got Matthew West, and this is Jesus is Better.

0: That was Big Daddy Weave with Redeemed. Thank you so much for being with us this afternoon on Pilgrim Radio. And I just got a quote from English Bible teacher A.W. Pink, who said, prayer is not so much an act as it is an attitude of dependency and dependency on God. You know, we often sometimes think of prayer as a one-sided conversation where we're just asking, right? We're just, God, I need this. God, I need this. God, where are you in this? But it's also, there's an attitude of dependency in that way, but it's also an attitude of dependency on relationship, just being with God, being present with God. And we depend on him, not just in our hard times, but in our good times. And in everything that we do, we need to be leaning on him and seeking the Lord in everything. We've got Sanctus Real right now, and this is The Difference.
1: 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Oh,

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1: 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And for the children and youth, maybe your parents aren't guiding you. 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

60 Seconds in the Psalms from Psalm 138, verses 1 to 8. I give you thanks, O Lord, with my whole heart. Before the gods, I sing your praise. I bow down toward your holy temple and give thanks to your name for your steadfast love and your faithfulness. For you have exalted above all things your name and your word. On the day I called, you answered me. My strength of soul you increased. All the kings of the earth shall give you thanks, O Lord, for they have heard the words of your mouth, and they shall sing of the ways of the Lord, for great is the glory of the Lord. For though the Lord is high, he regards the lowly, but the haughty he knows from afar. Though I walk in the midst of trouble, you preserve my life. You stretch out your hand against the wrath of my enemies, and your right hand delivers me. The Lord will fulfill his purpose for me. Your steadfast love, O Lord, endures forever. Do not forsake the work of your hands. From Psalm 138, verses 1 to 8, on Pilgrim Radio.

That was Josh Baldwin with Full Grown Man. Thank you so much for joining us here on Pilgrim Radio in the afternoon. Jump in at 3 p.m. Pacific and 4 p.m. Mountain Time for second period as Pastor Drew Hunter of Zionsville Fellowship in Zionsville, Indiana, has a message called Wise as Serpents and Innocent as Doves. This is part of his series in Proverbs called The Wisdom of God as a Way of Life. And we would be wise to gain wisdom from the Lord. And the book of Proverbs is a great book to find that wisdom. And so be sure to grab your Bible and follow along. Right now we've got Matt Maher, and this is Won't Let Me Down. Stand.

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That was Ann Wilson with My Jesus. Thanks for being with us this afternoon on Pilgrim Radio. We're jumping into a second hour of worship in the afternoon, so stay tuned as we've got a lot more from Chris Tomlin, from Michael W. Smith, from Cochran & Co., and from Ellie Holcomb. But I wanted to remind you to download the Pilgrim Radio app if you have not done so. What I like about it is that I don't have to sit in my car and listen to the radio. I can take it with me anywhere I go. But the other thing is I've got family all over this country, and they're not in the listener area of Pilgrim Radio. 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Right now, we've got David Leonard, and this is Well Done.

million people. So thanks to him, 300 million people got to hear or read the Word of God for the first time. Well done, good and faithful servant. Right now we've got Chris Tomlin, and this is Coming Soon.

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1: And through the heart of the letter, Peter has been setting out for us a clear strategy as to how we're to pursue this objective. Number one, we're to seek to act redemptively. Number two, we're to seek to pray effectively. And number three, we are to be ready to speak courageously, knowing that when you speak about Jesus, Jesus speaks through you.
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1: They're known as the Amazon River or the Boto dolphin, and they're interesting because, among other amazing features, they're pink. In fact, they can be blue or albino, but especially pink. The dolphins start off gray when they're young and slowly turn pink as they get older. Researchers say their final color can be influenced by their behavior, their capillary placement, their diet, and exposure to sunlight. And it's also noted that when the dolphin gets excited, they can flush brighter pink. And they're interesting for the fact that they're freshwater dolphins. The freshwater Boto dolphin lives primarily in the Amazon and Orinoco rivers of Brazil, Peru, Colombia, and Ecuador. And God made them a smaller dolphin, weighing in at only 200 pounds and growing to some 8 feet long. And unlike the bottlenose dolphin, for instance, the Boto have dorsal ridges instead of a dorsal fin, and their flippers are shaped like paddles that move in a circular motion. What's more is that their eyesight is poor and their eyes themselves are quite small. This may be due in part to the murky waters where they live, but God made them able to use their echolocation even in the cloudiest and the murkiest of waters. What's more is that they were given a higher degree of rotation of their neck vertebrae, which allows them to actually rotate their necks 180 degrees, which also helps them to find their next meal. Amazingly, they were made to eat turtles, shrimp, crabs, and even piranhas. And they live solitary lives and typically only pair up during mating season. When they're together, however, observers say they're very playful, they're very curious, and highly intelligent creatures. Although they remain in the river for most of their lives, when floodwaters fill the region, these river dolphins can be seen jumping and playing in ponds and newly created freshwater lakes, shining a spotlight on God's creation of the pink Boto or Amazon River dolphin. This is Pilgrim Radio.

That was Red Rocks Worship with the Lord is with me. Thanks for being with us this afternoon. We've got extra credit at 5 p.m. Pacific and 6 p.m. Mountain Time. And today's message comes from Pastor Colin Smith of the Orchid Church in Barrington, Illinois. And today's message is called New Reality, part of his series, 10 Keys for Unlocking the Bible and the Christian Life. It's been a good series. It is almost up. We've got a few more days, but stick with this series because there's some great wisdom here about how we really dig into the scriptures and how we apply it to our life. So again, at 5 p.m. Pacific and 6 p.m. Mountain Time. Right now we got We the Kingdom, and this is Free Amen.

William Gurnall says, Satan knows that a saint without knowledge of the gospel is as vulnerable as an army without ammunition. Keeping you informed spiritually, we're Pilgrim Radio.

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1: Drew Hunter pastors Zionsville Fellowship in Zionsville, Indiana, and today we continue his series, Proverbs, the Wisdom of God as a Way of Life, and the message, Wise as Serpents, Innocent as Doves. Now here's Drew Hunter.
2: What does Proverbs have to do with Jesus? Think of it this way. Proverbs is framed as a father giving wisdom to his royal sons. He's giving them wisdom to live well in God's world. And we've seen in different times and different ways that Jesus is the truest royal son in the line of David and Solomon who received this wisdom and lived it out perfectly. He navigated the world with perfect wisdom, and then he died to give foolish sinners salvation and wisdom, all who trust him. But he doesn't just forgive our sin and folly. He also gives us his spirit and his word to make us wise. He sends us into the world as his followers to live with wisdom. And he often gave wisdom to his followers, to us, in a way that matched and channeled the wisdom of Proverbs. So here's one of Jesus's well-known sayings that matches what we'll see in Proverbs this morning. Jesus said, "Behold, I am sending you out as sheep in the midst of wolves. So be wise as serpents and innocent as doves." Then he warned them about all kinds of people that they would encounter. Doves were viewed as innocent, but also easily deceived, easily ensnared in a trap. And so Jesus calls his followers, he calls us to be innocent like doves, but not naive. Instead, we're to be wise as serpents. So we're to be shrewd with people so that we're not ensnared in traps. Innocent, but not ignorant. So he says, watch out for certain kinds of people. Navigate relationships wisely. That's also the message of Proverbs 26. So the Proverbs father sends his sons into the world, and he's raising them up and giving them wisdom, and he doesn't want them to be naive. And in particular, they're to learn how to read people. They need to discern different types of people to navigate those relationships wisely. So Proverbs 26 is part of a section in Proverbs we're calling advanced wisdom. As we've seen, Proverbs moves progressively from beginning to intermediate, or to elementary to intermediate to advanced wisdom. The poetry and the lessons become increasingly complex as the book progresses. So earlier on, it gave simple contrasts between the wise and the foolish, the righteous and the wicked. Now it's getting more complex. Proverbs 26 introduces us to seven types of foolish people. And the goal is not for us to judgmentally condemn others, but to be discerning. So you could feel, as we look at these seven types of characters that we're to be discerning about, that this is calling us to be judgmental. So, you know, one of the most well-known sayings of Jesus is, don't judge. Right? But even in that context where Jesus said that in Matthew 7, he said to be discerning, to you'll know people by their fruits. So he wasn't saying you can't discern and identify types of people and behaviors. He was saying don't be judgmentally condemning in a prideful way. Take the log out of your own eye first in order to see the speck in someone else's, right? So we need to be humble and recognize that this chapter may describe more of us than we want to admit. So this can lead us to repentance, but it also leads us to the point of the chapter, which is to discern kinds of people out there so that we can navigate life wisely, be innocent as doves, and yet shrewd and wise as serpents. So Jesus sends us out to be innocent as doves, wise as serpents. Proverbs helps us do this by identifying seven character types to wisely navigate. We'll see the fool, the sluggard, the meddler, the scoffing joker, the division creators, the deceitful glazer, and the schemer. All right, first the fool. We won't read the whole chapter at the front here. We'll, as we've done often, we'll read it as we go. So the first 11 verses give us a portrait of the fool. Foolishness in Proverbs is not about someone's mental capacities. It is a chosen outlook on life. Folly is not mainly intellectual. It's spiritual and moral and psychological. So the fool does not seek true wisdom, so they don't gain it. And the problem is that they think they have it. They think they have wisdom. So how can you spot them? How can you spot a fool to navigate that relationship wisely? And then how can you spot the tendencies of folly in your own heart? Here's six marks of a fool. First, honor does not fit them. That's the point of verse one. It's when you see a fool honored, you sense that it's not right with the way that the Lord's made the world. It just doesn't fit. Verse one, like snow in summer or rain in harvest, so honor is not fitting for a fool. Snow doesn't belong in summer. Rain doesn't belong at the harvest. In the same way, honor does not belong for a fool. Honor's a way of expressing esteem. Thinking big picture, when we honor someone, ideally what we're doing is we are affirming that someone is living in line with reality as God made it. They are living in a way that fits with the way the Lord has made the world, and we express esteem for that. God made reality a certain way. We're to discern reality and adjust to it. To honor someone is to recognize that they are doing things that fit reality. But a fool does not fit with reality. That's what folly is. It's living out of line with wisdom, with the way that God's made reality. So a fool does not honor God or his design, so honor's not fitting for a fool. Our society is increasingly honoring things and people that don't align with reality. One way that we can serve our community well is by honoring wisdom and virtue and humility when we see it. But the first mark then is that honor doesn't fit them. Second, they're not motivated by reason. Verse 3, a whip for the horse, a bridle for the donkey, and a rod for the back of fools. You try to use reason with this person, but it doesn't work. They keep doing what they're going to do. And the image here compares them to an animal. Horses and donkeys need physical force to get them motivated because they aren't going to be persuaded by reason. Same with a fool. They require, third, a discerning response. Verses 4 and 5 seem like a contradiction at first. One says we should not answer a fool according to his folly. The other says we should answer a fool according to his folly. And some people say this is a clear contradiction in the Bible. But these two proverbs are placed right next to each other, not because the person who collected these is an idiot, but in order to get us to think about them. They interpret each other. So let's think it through. Verse 4, answer not a fool according to his folly, lest you be like him yourself. So this means you should not speak to fools in the way that they speak to you. If he's raging at you, don't rage back. If he's shading the truth, don't shade the truth back. If she's using personal insults, don't use personal insults back. If she's immature, impetuous, and vindictive, don't respond in the same way, because then you will become like them. But then verse 5 says, answer a fool according to his folly, lest he be wise in his own eyes. Now, what does that mean? That we should answer a fool according to his folly in this case. Well, this means we should answer him in a way that corrects his folly. The goal is so that he won't be wise in his own eyes, so he needs to be humbled. Jesus did this all the time. They tried to trap him with deceptive questions, and he responded with truth. He maneuvered that situation, and he ended up trapping them back. They raged against him. He did not answer them according to their folly in that sense, but he did answer them according to their folly by correcting them. He remained calm and he spoke in a way that exposed their evil. Fourth mark of the fool, they can't be trusted with important tasks. This is verse 6. Whoever sends a message by the hand of a fool cuts off his own feet and drinks violence. So you have an important message to deliver to somebody. So you trust this person to deliver it, they mess up, and the result is you're cutting off your own feet. Why? Because the message will be delivered poorly, inaccurately, or in a certain tone, and it'll create problems. Verse 10 is similar. If you hire fools, then whatever you trust them with will cause more problems. It says this, like an archer who wounds everyone is one who hires a passing fool or a drunkard. You can't rush the process to hire someone who's going to create more problems. Many people have hiring regrets. Some of you have been interviewing over time in different ways in your career, and you've hired people, and you have learned some lessons. In the ministry world, there's a common saying that I've often heard to express wisdom. It said, observing first non-wisdom, it says, churches tend to hire fast and fire slow. And that's because churches tend to trust people very quickly, but they can be naive. They hire too quickly without testing character. And then when problems come, they can be endlessly patient and hopeful, but it leads to more and more problems. So wisdom says, slow down in the hiring process, and when necessary, part ways faster for the good of everyone. So if you're hiring for a company, of course you give people second chances on occasion, but you do this with wisdom. You sure there's enough of a trajectory of character and competency to trust. Fifth, fools can quote wisdom, but they don't live it. Some people may have all sorts of wise sayings stored up in their memory. They can quote the Bible, they can give one-liners they've heard from podcasts, makes them seem wise, but they don't actually know how to apply these in their lives wisely. Verse 7 shows us what this is like. Like a lame man's legs, which hang useless, is a proverb in the mouth of fools. So the wisdom, the proverb, comes out of the mouth, but it doesn't function. It doesn't get anywhere. It doesn't get traction in their actual lives. So they read great books about the wise and the good life, but their relationships are a disaster. They read great books about leadership, but they do not lead people well. They can refer to a recent sermon by memory, but they don't put it into practice. They can write a book, they can give a TED talk, they can lead a Bible study, but their life doesn't line up. I remember a friend of mine telling me about a great book that he was recommending on pastoral ministry, but he also knew the author, and he said, it's a great book, but the guy doesn't live it out. And sometimes the wisdom that the fool knows can actually cause harm. This is verse 9. Like a thorn that goes up into the hand of a drunkard is a proverb in the mouth of fools. This either refers to him injuring himself with that thorn in his hand, or it's a drunkard stumbling around with a thorn bush. It's going to injure other people. That's like a fool who can quote Bible verses and wise sayings, but doesn't know how to use them well. I've shared the studies before about which marriages in our society are the healthiest and the happiest, and which are the least healthy and happy. The happiest and least abusive marriages are those with true Christian husbands who are regularly engaged in local church. The unhappiest and most abusive are those with nominal Christian husbands who are not engaged in local church. They're Christians in name only. The man says he's a Christian, but he doesn't live it out or engage in the church. He knows just enough of the Bible to quote it like a weapon, but not live it out with love. Finally, folly does not learn from mistakes. The fool does something foolish, it doesn't work out well for them, but rather than gaining wisdom and changing, they keep doing it again. Here's a shocking and gross image to make the point. Verse 11, like a dog that returns to his vomit is a fool who repeats his folly. It's the nature of addictions. They create a rush of relief or joy, but it's short-lived, and then the joy in the rest of life gets diminished so that we rely even more on the rush to experience joy again, but then that joy even gets diminished. We end up in a downward spiral. That's what happens with all addictions. Drugs, alcohol, sexual lust, seeking fame, and not just addictions, but anything foolish we do in life. We know what it's like to be like a dog returning to its vomit. And the image is supposed to wake us up so that we would learn from this. These are the marks of a fool. But before we move on, let's recognize that folly lies on a spectrum. Think of foolishness like spice levels. So there's mild spiced fools. They lack self-understanding. They don't see how their behaviors impact others. They don't respect boundaries. And they don't even recognize that it's frustrating. So I'm drawing attention to this because we could read the caricatures of the fool here, because Proverbs uses big imagery and almost makes it like a comic. But it's trying to wake us up to these tendencies in life. But there are subtle ways that this works in our own lives or in relationships around us. So the mild

technically say they're not lying, but they don't have empathy. They don't perceive how their behaviors are impacting people. They know it a little bit, but they don't know just how bad it is. They don't really think people around them are very frustrated with them. These people need a less gentle approach. They need to be more firmly and directly addressed. They need to admit they have some level of willful blindness and selfish manipulation, and they need to repent. And then there's the hot spice fools. When a fool gets to this level, they don't have self-awareness anymore. They're so entrenched in their self-absorption, they don't even see it. They think they're getting away with the manipulation. They don't see how obvious it is to other people. They're not vulnerable. They lack the ability to empathize with people. They'll lie to your face, and they think they're doing a good job pulling it off. And then, of course, there's ghost pepper spice. They're the people that make the news. So there's two implications for all of this. First, let's not think that we don't have any foolishness inside of ourselves. The reason why Proverbs warns against foolishness so much is because its seed is in us, so we need to be sensitive of how often we can still be foolish. And one problem with all these levels is that they don't see their foolishness clearly, which means you may not think you're very foolish, but other people see it. Second, this chapter is here to give us discernment to navigate relationships wisely. We need to be able to identify fools and what level of foolishness that they have so that we can either avoid them or help them. But it's naive to treat everyone as if they aren't like this. Second character type is the sluggard. Proverbs usually presents the sluggard with a humorous caricature, but they're real, and we may have these tendencies inside of us as well, and they can be problematic. So how do we spot them, and how do we spot the tendencies in our own life? Verses 12 through 16 give us five descriptions of the sluggard. And like with the fool, there's also a spectrum of sluggard spice levels. So first of all, the sluggard thinks he's smarter than everyone else. This is verse 12. Do you see a man who is wise in his own eyes? There's more hope for a fool than for him. You might have noticed here that doesn't explicitly refer to the sluggard, but I think he is probably in view. Notice how this verse is placed in the chapter. The previous 11 verses, 10 of them reference the fool directly by name. The whole section is about the fool. And then after this verse, verses 13 to 16 all mention the sluggard. So verse 12 is a hinge between the two sections, and it's no longer about the fool because it basically says the fool is bad, but do you know who's worse? The one who's wise in his own eyes. Who is that? How do we know that it's the sluggard? Look at down at verse 16, which ends the section on the sluggard. The sluggard, it says, is wiser in his own eyes than seven men who can answer sensibly. So the sluggard is worse than the fool because the sluggard is wise in his own eyes. The insight here is that the sluggard isn't just lazy. He's narcissistic. He's prideful. He thinks he knows everything, and that's why he doesn't listen to advice or seek wisdom. He's proud, and pride makes us unable to receive wisdom, and it makes us unteachable. So this is the leader who doesn't seek leadership wisdom, but because he thinks he already knows it. This is the pastor who doesn't think he needs biblical and theological training, but he can just kind of open the Bible, spend a couple hours, and be brilliant. This is the person who can't hold a tune but insists on doing the solo. One author said this is the person who's often wrong but never in doubt. Second, the sluggard makes excuses. Here's what he sounds like. Verse 13. The sluggard says, there's a lion in the road. There's a lion in the streets. Now, of course, if there is a lion out there, then this is a really wise person who's warning people. But there's clearly no lion in the road. But there's a slight chance that maybe there's a lion in the road today, so he can't go outside. Why? Because he doesn't want to go to work. So you need a job and you say, no one's hiring right now. And so you slow down looking for a job. You don't try that hard. And a year goes by and you're like, oh, it's just so hard. I'm trying real hard. Can't find one. But you're actually being a sluggard. You need to go to school and you say, I don't feel well today, even though you're just fine. You need to mow the yard, and you say, it's way too hot, and it's probably going to rain. You don't respond to people's calls and emails and texts for weeks, and you say to yourself and others, I'm so busy right now. But you still have been watching Netflix with no problem and the other games. You have a bad attitude around the family, and you said, I had a hard day, okay? Excuses.
The sluggard doesn't think he's lazy. He

0: thinks he's a realist. He justifies his decisions with a sliver of truth to convince himself that they're in the right. Third, he's undisciplined with his sleep. There he is lying in bed as he usually is in Proverbs in verse 14. As a door turns on its hinges, so does a sluggard on his bed. Sleep is, of course, important and good, and so is getting up and being useful to the world. Fourth, he doesn't finish what he starts. This is verse 15. The sluggard buries his hand in the dish, and it wears him out to bring it back to his mouth. Gravity helped him on the way down, and it's just too much. So he has energy to get the food out of the fridge, but not to put it away. He had energy to eat the food, but not put his dishes away. Now it's getting close to home, right? He had enough energy to wash the clothes, but not enough energy to put them away. He had enough motivation to write the contract, but not enough to get everything done for the person. People always have to finish or deal with details left undone by this person. This person's philosophy of life and work is, it's good enough. What's your problem? Of course, he blames anyone who mentions that there is a problem and that it's the job's left unfinished. Or he says, don't rush me. Or, you think it's a mess, but I know where everything is. Or, listen, I'm just letting the dishes soak so they're easier to clean later. It's a strategy. Or, you don't need to be a perfectionist. It's fine. Finally, he speaks with unwarranted confidence. Verse 16, the sluggard is wiser in his own eyes than seven men who can answer sensibly. So you have seven men who can answer sensibly. The sluggard can't, but he doesn't see it. Why? Because he's wise in his own eyes. And so he's blind to the fact that he's not wise. This is the person who hears all these wise people around him, maybe some people who even intentionally sit him down or her down to give this person wisdom to help them see themselves, and they disagree with them all because they know better. Very confident in their perspective, but it's not warranted, and the person can't see it because they're prideful and have a self-centered view of the world, confident in their opinions and shouldn't be and can't see it. This is why at bottom the issue is pride. And this is why the solution to everything in Proverbs is to begin again with the fear of the Lord. A humble, trusting reverence in the Lord. And a true and ongoing repentance and faith. The rest of the chapter introduces us to a few more character types in quick succession. So the third is the meddler. In verse 17, this person involves himself in a quarrel that has nothing to do with him, and it only makes things worse. So the image is verse 17, whoever meddles in a quarrel not his own is like one who takes a passing dog by the ears. So you're taking a walk in your neighborhood, your dog walking neighbor passes on your right, you reach over and you grab the dog's ears. How's that going to go for you? It may also assume that there's a couple dogs in a squabble and you're not going to help anything by grabbing one of the dogs by the ears to help. So yes, we want to be peacemakers. Yes, there's a place to address two people who are fighting, but we need wisdom to know how to be involved or if to be involved so that we're not unnecessarily involved. It's certainly not wise to enter the fray and argue with them. So one time someone asked Jesus in a crowd, "Teacher, tell my brother to divide the inheritance with me." Some kind of argument and squabble, right? Do you know how Jesus responded? He said, "Man, who made me a judge or arbiter between you?" In other words, I'm not going to get involved with this. But then he warned them and everyone else, be on guard about covetousness, the root issue. The fourth type is the scoffing joker. You know the person, or maybe you do this or have done this, who's a bit passive-aggressive with jokes. They say something hurtful. The person is hurt, and then they say, "I was just kidding." Or they cheat, and when they're caught, they say, "I was just kidding. I knew you'd see it." Or they do a prank that crosses the line once again, and then they say, "Chill out. You always get so uptight about this. It's just a joke." If you hear yourself ever saying, "It's just a joke," it's probably not just a joke. You are being a jerk, and you're trying to cover it up. Or what about when someone says something that provokes a response and then says, "Wow, you're being defensive." Yes, maybe you are being too defensive. But sometimes, let me just ask you, if a lot of people are regularly defensive around you, could it be that you are offensive? Right? Sometimes people are defensive because they're being attacked. I've been in that situation. So I was like, why are you being so defensive? And I'm like, I feel bad all of a sudden, like I'm the problem. And then later I was like, hold on, you were attacking me. You were being offensive. I'm just trying to protect myself a little bit here. Verses 18 and 19. Like a madman who throws firebrands, arrows, and death is the man who deceives his neighbor and says, I'm only joking. The fifth is the division creator. There's several types of people that create division in verses 20 to 22. The first is the whisperer, which is the person who shares gossip or slander. Verse 20 says sharing gossip is what keeps the fire of conflict going. It says this, for lack of wood, the fire goes out. And where there is no whisperer, quarreling ceases. So the quarreling is the fire, and the whisperer is sharing information that's like adding wood to the fire. You get the whisperer to stop gossiping or slandering, then the fire goes out. Gossip is called a whisperer because it's often done privately. This person shares information only to select people. The people they know will listen, and they subtly influence other people to share so that they share their negative view of someone else. They spread bad news from a bad heart behind someone's back. That's how one author defined gossip, sharing bad news from a bad heart behind someone's back. And it ends up stirring people up and leading to conflict. There's spice levels to gossip as well. So some are mild gossips. They don't have self-control with sharing. Sometimes we use the word gossip. No one calls themselves a gossip, right? I've never had anyone come to me and say, can you help me? I end up gossiping too much. We're people who share concerns. That's the modern day gossip. I have a concern I want to share with you. And they share to the wrong person who's not part of the solution. We make jokes about the prayer request one. I think we make jokes about that enough. So we don't actually hear people say, I have a prayer request for you. The way it is I have a concern to share. I've talked to many pastors who have had many issues in their churches, and almost all of them have a group that is identified as the concerned group. That's not to say there aren't concerns in churches. Please don't hear what I'm not saying. But we just need to be very careful, because many divisions in churches unnecessarily escalate and turn into wildfires because people aren't taking their concerns to the right places, or they're not managing their own hearts because sometimes they don't need to be as concerned. But either way, address them with people that can be part of a solution, work through a wise and good process. That's mild gossips. Then there's medium spice gossips. Gossips who know what they're doing. They're trying to create this conflict in that neighborhood or in that church or in that organization or in that nation. They're creating dissent in order to get their way. They know that they won't get their way unless enough people are bothered about what they're bothered about. And no one seems to be bothered about it. But then they're not going to get their way. So they got to get people bothered about it. Don't we see this happening in our world so much? They may shade the truth a bit, present half-truths, frame things in an overly negative way, exaggerate things a bit, because that's how you can get enough people bothered, because the simple truth of the matter isn't enough to bother enough people. This is how coups happen in churches and neighborhoods and governments. It's how media manipulates the public opinion. It's very common. And the reason it works is because the people don't discern it. They end up trusting the person and respecting the person and assuming that it's all true. Then there's ghost pepper gossips. Don't even feel bad about it. They're working angles. They're lying to get their way. And they're just strategizing for power. The Bible repeatedly warns about how this damages community. Titus 3:9 says, as for a person who stirs up division, after warning him once and then twice, have nothing more to do with him, knowing that such a person is warped and sinful, he's self-condemned. Another division creator is someone who quarrels, just a quarrelsome person. Verse 21, as charcoal to hot embers and wood to fire, so is a quarrelsome man for kindling strife. Some people like conflict. Some people like heated debate. Some people thrive off disagreement. It's not a virtue. They're often discontent, focused on the negatives, condescending to people, leading to conflict in families, in neighborhoods, churches, and other communities. And then one more division creator is the person who listens to gossip and enjoys it. Not just people who spread gossip are the problem, it's those who give an ear to it, and we're all tempted to do this because there's something strangely satisfying about hearing bad news about people and feeling like you're a trusted confidant to someone who would share this bad news. Verse 22, the words of a whisperer are like delicious morsels. They go down into the inner parts of the body. One reason why gossip spreads is because people like hearing it. Maybe they like hearing bad news about people. Maybe they're high on empathy and they like being the kind of person that can be known as trusting to people with their concerns or their bad reports. So they end up being the community's verbal trash collector, and that's also not a virtue. If people come to you, you need wisdom to know how to help them with their concern. Who should they talk to? How can they handle it? How can they make sure that it doesn't spread as gossip, but spreads to appropriate action? The sixth character type is the deceitful glazer. You know what glazing is? Gen Z term for kind of hyper-flattery. It's the over-the-top praise that doesn't really map onto reality. And sometimes people glaze a person while they actually despise them, so they're flattering in order to manipulate. Verse 23 uses the image of glazing on cheap pottery for this. Like the glaze covering an earthen vessel are fervent lips with an evil heart. So the lips are speaking all kinds of praise, the heart's filled with hate. The next verses say they speak graciously, but they don't believe them, because you have to learn to discern what they really think. And then finally, the seventh type is the schemer. Verse 27 says, this person digs a pit for someone to fall into. In the end, they fall into it themselves. They're plotting to work angles, to manipulate situations, and as they do this, they're like someone rolling up a stone up a hill. But this says in the end, that stone will come back and roll them over. Poetic justice. So those are the seven character types of foolish people. How do we respond to this? Back to what I mentioned in the beginning, not with prideful, judgmental condemnation of others. We respond in three ways: with humility, with trust, and with discernment. First, humility. We remember that all of us have these kinds of tendencies within us. There are not two types of people in the world: those who tend toward wisdom naturally and those who tend toward folly. There are only sinners made in God's image to live with wisdom, and yet who all have a powerful tendency to walk away from that wisdom toward folly. So we always begin with the humble posture of repentance. We recognize that part of our folly is that we don't even see all the folly in our own hearts. We don't see how our motives work. We don't discern the impact of our behaviors on others. We think we have no spice level, but others are experiencing us as very hot. So we need to humbly open ourselves to God's searching and the Spirit's conviction. Second, we respond with trust. We trust Christ as the only truly wise one, and we trust him for forgiveness. He was innocent as a dove, wise as a serpent. He came into a foolish world and was the only truly wise royal son. He did not fall into deceptive traps. He brilliantly navigated relationships. And he ultimately submitted himself to be overcome by the folly and evil of humanity. And yet he wisely knew that the schemer's trap that they set for him would backfire on them. He was crucified, but he rose. And he died to bring forgiveness to all who trust him. So it's the height of wisdom to trust him, receive his grace, receive his forgiveness. If you're not yet a Christian, I wonder if this chapter helps you understand yourself and understand your relationships and people around you. A Christian is someone who sees this chapter and they see enough of themselves in it. And they see Jesus as the only truly wise one who died for fools like us. And so we receive his forgiveness, and you're invited to do that. And then third, after humility and trust, we respond with discernment. And that's what this chapter is aiming at and offering us. As we follow Christ, we grow in wisdom and discernment. We learn to read people like this chapter teaches us. Some people are better at this naturally than others, aren't they? They can just read people. My dad was like this. He could just instantly read people. I remember having a friend come over in high school. He came into the front walkway. My dad met him. I hung out with my friend a little bit. He went home, and my dad said, he's not allowed in our house. Now, my dad wasn't wrong. He saw something in that person took me a long time to see. The person really was kind of shady, shifty, deceptive, not really great. Proverbs is giving us wisdom to read people, to discern people. Jesus, of course, was the best at this. In John 2, all these people are coming. He said that he did not for himself entrust himself to them, because he knew what was in the heart. So we're gaining the wisdom of Jesus to be able to read people and then also know what's the proper response. How can we help people? And how can we rightly avoid them if needed? So we learn to spot gossip in our own hearts and others. We learn to spot scheming. We learn to identify what people are creating division, whether subtly or on purpose. We learn to spot fools in our own hearts and in other people, in sluggards. We learn how to wisely navigate life and relationships with them. We learn that Jesus sends us into the world to be innocent as doves, but not naive, but to be wise as serpents. From this posture of humility and repentance, we can then discern people's character. We can watch people, not to judge them, but to discern what they're like. And then we won't be fooled, we won't be deceived, we won't be naive. So a couple very practical notes here in the end. If you want to be married, this chapter will save you the headache of marrying a fool. If you are married to someone with foolish tendencies that are strong from this chapter gives you wisdom for how to navigate that relationship and lovingly help them see themselves. Or if you're married and you see these tendencies mainly in you, or you need to, you can confess this to your spouse and invite help to understand how your actions hurt them. If you're a parent, this gives you a model for how to train your children. Proverbs says that folly is bound up into the heart of a child, which has been all of us. And so one goal of parenting is to replace that folly with wisdom, training them to have discernment, learning to identify fools and sluggards and meddlers and whisperers, and then identify this in their own hearts so they can humbly repent and trust Christ for change. One reason why our society is seemingly so unhinged from reality right now is because of the breakdown of the family and the failure of parents to raise children with wisdom. So much is downstream of that. Without the wisdom of chapters like this, we send kids into the world naively. Many young men and women enter foolish friend groups, foolish marriages, foolish financial deals, and it's because partly their parents did not equip them to discern. And for the children and youth, maybe your parents aren't guiding you. Our Father in heaven gives you the book of Proverbs to give you the wisdom you need. So you can read this book, immerse yourself in this book, and learn by watching other wise men and women. And for those of you involved in vocational or civic leadership roles, this is wisdom for leadership. Proverbs is written to raise up men and women to lead and shape society. The wise need to step in and lead so that the seven character types we've seen in this chapter don't. Our own local and national government needs the wise to step in because too many of these seven character types are leading right now. And then finally, for a whole church family, the church is to be a community of wisdom in a world of folly. Jesus sent us to be innocent as doves and wise as serpents. This means we're to cultivate a community that is less and less like the character types in this chapter. We used to be like this, bound up in our own hearts. This was our trajectory without Christ's intervening grace. And so we receive this wisdom and we help one another grow to become more like Christ in his wisdom. Let's pray together. Our Father, we thank you for this chapter and your gracious gift of wisdom to us. We pray that your Spirit would help all of us to see how this is first in our hearts. So lead us all to humbly see ourselves clearly as you see us, acknowledge where we need to grow, and we pray that your Spirit would help us to become more like Jesus. In light of a chapter like this too, we also honor you, Lord Jesus, for perfectly living the wise and good life and doing that for us and dying for us and rising again. In spirit, we pray that you would transform us through your word to make us wise. Pray this in Jesus' name. Amen.
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That was Riley Clemens with Jesus Cries. Thanks for being with us this afternoon on Pilgrim Radio. My name is Sean. A blessing to be with you as always. And one of the biggest blessings in life is God's Word. 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Today's message is Numbers chapter 33 through Deuteronomy chapter 7. So stick around, grab your Bibles, and open up to that, because there is no better blessing than digging into God's Word. Right now, we got John Reddick, and this is Holding On.

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KDNR, South Greeley, Cheyenne. 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KMJB, Hudson, Riverton, Lander. 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

That was Phil Wickham with Psalm 8. Thanks for being with us in the afternoon here on Pilgrim Radio. And part of Psalm 8 says, "The Lord, how majestic your name in all the earth." And you know, that brings to a reminder that there is no other God besides him. There is no other God who could have made the heavens and the earth with his word. No one else could have done it. There is no better being or power in the universe than God alone. All other gods have not done anything. Their name is not known in the same way in the universe because they do not have the power to create all of this out of his word. Right now, we've got Ren Collective, and this is Your Name is Power.

0: Thanks.
1: That was Josh Grove with A Mighty Thanks. Thanks for being with us here on Pilgrim Radio in the afternoon. My name is Sean. A blessing to be with you as always. And I've got a quote from Scottish evangelist Oswald Chambers, who says, faith never knows where it is being led, but it loves and knows the one who is leading. We don't always have to have all the answers. We don't always have to know everything. We can be led blindly, but the one thing that is most important is that we love the one who is doing the leading, and that is God. That is our Father, Son, and Holy Spirit in one. Right now, we've got Cody Carnes, and this is Run to the Father.

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1: Let me say it again. If you're unwilling to offend others, you're not fit for ministry. Why is that true? Because we have to speak the truth, and people will be offended by it. But listen to what else he says. He says, if you're eager to offend others, you're not fit for ministry. How true is that? And then Paul, he latches on this last thought, which is, we need to be gentle because the Lord is near.
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0: I tried to run, but still you came. And you stepped into the dark, 'cause that's just the kind of God you are.
1: Here's some truth for life from Alistair Begg's Daily Devotional. Psalm 1, verses 1 to 2 says, "Blessed is the man who walks not in the counsel of the wicked, nor stands in the way of sinners, nor sits in the seat of scoffers. But his delight is in the law of the Lord, and on his law he meditates day and night." We might expect that by now, men and women should have mastered the art of happiness. By now, the subject ought to be obsolete, because everybody ought to know what happiness is and how to achieve it. But in fact, the evidence points in the opposite direction. You only need to look at the news briefly to recognize that genuine happiness is in short supply. The Bible concerns itself with our genuine happiness. The word that begins Psalm 1, translated as blessed, may also be translated as happy. Likewise, the very first word out of Jesus' mouth in his Sermon on the Mount was a form of the word happiness. "Happy," he essentially said, "are the meek, the merciful, the peacemakers." According to the opening verses of Psalm 1, one aspect of our happiness relates directly to how we think and how we see. Our thinking about reality shapes our lives, for better or for worse. Therefore, if we desire to live under the smile of God and enjoy the sort of blessed happiness that only He can provide, we must not embrace the godless thought patterns of our world. This counsel of the wicked refers to the aims of the ungodly, their maxims, principles, and ensuing patterns of behavior. Such worldly wisdom holds out the promise of happiness and blessing, but in reality leaves us chasing the pot of gold at the end of the rainbow. We are ever searching, but always coming up empty-handed. Happiness is found in refusing to chase after the wind, even as the world calls you to do just that. Yet the path toward lasting happiness isn't just one of rejecting deceitful counsel. It also involves embracing the beauty of truth. The happy person's delight is in the law of the Lord. Reading and thinking about the Word of God is presented to us not as a task or a duty, but as a joy, a delight. Why? Because it leads us into deeper communion with its author, our Creator, Sustainer, and Savior. So whatever fleeting pleasures this world presents to you, cling to God's Word alone as that which can revive your soul. Nothing else can bring true, sincere, lasting joy to your life. From Alistair Begg's book, Truth for Life, Volume 2, on Pilgrim Radio.

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That was Megan Woods with Heaven Down Here. Thanks for being with us this afternoon on Pilgrim Radio. And stick around for 8 p.m. Pacific, 9 p.m. Mountain Time for morning and night classes. And today's message comes from Pastor Don Avila of Grace Church in Monterey Bay, Seaside, California. And it's called Joy and Gentleness. This is part of the study in Philippians. So grab your Bible and follow along. The great thing about most of these shows here and the series that go through and teach, it's all expository. We're just hitting the word, going down one by one and working through all of God's word in context. That's what I love about the messages here on Pilgrim Radio. Right now we've got Matt Redman, and this is All Glory.

0: 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Then on Thursday we resume J.T. English's series in the Gospel of John. 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Here's a look at what's coming up this week. Today, Dan Chung talks about ministering to the traumas of North Korean refugees.
1: North Koreans in North Korea are sold a bill of lies. They are told that their leaders are literal gods. Kim Il-sung, the founder of North Korea, who has long since passed, is still the eternal president of North Korea. And people are instructed to bow to his statue when they encounter it. So you would think, you know, after these women escape, after these people escape and they realize they've been lied to, you would think that they would just eschew religion altogether. They would say, well, I'm just in it for myself now. I don't believe in anything. We really see a spiritual vacuum appear in their hearts. And it's a God-shaped hole that all of us have. That can only be filled by the loving kindness of Jesus Christ. And so the only real fulfilling relationship that seems to be durable in their lives is one with Christ.
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2: We're slave either to righteousness or we're a slave to sin. 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
0: On Wednesday, Scott Sundquist on the importance and purposes of the local church.
3: His intent, God's intent, was that now, through the church, doesn't say through individuals, through the church, the manifold wisdom of God should be made known to the rulers and authorities in the heavenly realms. The church is involved in this cosmic spiritual battle. We often think about what the church does for me, but we're called into a community, and that community has phenomenal power.
0: Thursday this week on His People, Steve Eatman on building faithful, gospel-centered youth ministry.
4: But that just boils down to rules, and you know, and that kids will bristle at that. If you just make it about rules, it's not just about rules. It's about the relationship we have with Christ. It's about following Him, not because we don't want to get in trouble for drinking or whatever, but because of who God is and what He's done for us. That's why we follow Him. And that's when I realized I need to teach that. I need to teach from that perspective, not just from the perspective of don't do this or that.
0: And on Friday, Catherine Butler talks about discipling children with artful stories.
5: And we're saying, I struggle because I want the myths that I love to be true. And Tolkien says, well, actually, you know that all myth, the reason we love it is because it's an echo of the greatest story ever, the true myth, meaning the Christian story. And I really think he was onto something. And the fact that that conversation then led to Lewis's conversion and his writings then went on to profoundly impact millions of Christians across the globe, I think says something, that God gives us stories to capture truth about who He is, and that we all thrill when we read a good story because it's an echo of, Tolkien says, the evangelium, the gospel story breaking into that narrative.
0: 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Ryle's classic book, Holiness. 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